0: Welcome back, Michael Manny. It's been a few months, but Triangles has made its way back into the conversation. His debut album, it's on Baja TSR, re-entering at number 10 here on our survey. LaRue.
1: All right, thank you, Bass. Well, saxophonist and composer Dave Wilson pops back into the top 10 this week with his latest release and eighth album overall as a leader. It's a 10-track project that was built on two primary themes: creatively reimagining classic pop and rock standards through the lens of jazz improvisation, and paying homage to the geography of New York City. While based these days in central Pennsylvania, just west of the Philadelphia metropolitan area, Wilson found inspiration for the title of his album from his days as a taxi driver in New York City in the late 1970s. The title refers to Manhattan's grid of one-way streets where even-numbered streets run east toward the East River and odd-numbered streets run west in the direction of the Hudson River. Wilson can be found on tenor and soprano sax, with Jesse Green on piano, Evan Greger on bass, and Daniel Gonzalez on drums. Also featuring special guest percussionist Lenny Castro on five tunes. The Dave Wilson Quartet right here with their latest entitled When Even Goes East. You'll find it on Dave Wilson Music and in the number 9 spot this week here on the Cool Jazz Countdown.

0: It's saxophonist Dave Wilson and the Dave Wilson Quartet. You'll find that one on Dave Wilson Music. The album titled When Even Goes East. Re-entering the survey to take the number 9 spot on this week's survey. Bass?
1: Yes, well, family, we do invite you to stay connected with us throughout the week via social media. We're on both Facebook and Instagram. At Cool Jazz Countdown, you can send us a DM. Let us know where you're listening to us around the country and around the world. We post up videos, photos, reviews, and from time to time, you'll get the playlist as well. I'll do better with getting it up every week. How about that? At Cool Jazz Countdown. Well, one of the top guitarists and producers of Smooth is back with a new banger. The UK's own Chris Stanring is back in the top 10 with a new release on his own Ultimate Vibe label. This one is 11 tracks of retro soul vibes. Stanring is backed by a 4-piece horn section. It gives you that 70s vibe. The other players on the album include drummer Chad Wright, bassist Andre Berry, and percussionist Lenny Castro. There's been lots of changes in Stanring's life as of late, from the passing of his father to getting recently married, hence the name of the album, Time of Change.

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0: tapping my toes. How about you? The latest of Chris Stanring. The album is called Time of Change. That groove right there is called Hollywood Hustle. It's on its own recording label, Ultimate Vibe, debuting at number 8 here on the Cool Jazz Countdown.
1: All righty. Thank you, Bass. Well, the latest from saxophonist and flautist, Alexa Tarantino, kind of reminds me of an intro to human dynamics course I took in college many moons ago. The album title, The Roar and the Whisper, lets us in a little bit on her thinking for this album. Alexa tells the story of a specific incident in New York City involving her close friend and collaborator, vocalist Cecile McLaurin-Salvant. Alexa and Cecile were engaged in a conversation when a stranger continued to interrupt them. The ladies' reactions to the interruptions were polar opposites. Alexa got fed up with the interruptions and responded with a roar, if you will, reacting with a rather strong vocal retort to the intrusion. Meanwhile, Cecile took more of a whisper approach, opting to just stare the person down. It is too funny. So, like in that moment, Tarantino's latest album represents moments of intense strength contrasted with those of quiet vulnerability. And yes, Cecile McLaurin-Salvant appears on 3 of the 10 tracks that make up the latest Blue Engine record.

Records release from saxophonist, flautist Alexa Tarantino. The album titled The Roar and the Whisper, coming in at number 7 this week here on the Cool Jazz Countdown.

0: It's saxophonist, flautist, Alexa Tarantino, her latest for the Blue Engine label, entitled The Roar and The Whisper. Slip in just a bit to take the number 7 spot this week here on our survey. Bass?
1: Yes, well, you know, I've been traveling, family, a little bit over the past few weeks, and it's so refreshing to hear that no matter what city I'm in, when I turn the radio on, oftentimes I hear the voice of Lindsay Webster. Mm-hmm. Her latest for Shaanaki has been out for a few months now, and I've heard quite a few singles being played from it around the country. Webster continues to make some incredible music here with her former hubby and forever music partner, Keith Slattery. They've created a playlist of 13 that lead you to the realization that Webster is in a great place musically, with this being her most personal album to date. Here is vocalist Lindsay Webster with Music and Me, holding steady in the number 6 spot this week here on The Cool Jazz Countdown.

0: top-notch instrumentation throughout this thing. Lindsay, you better sing. Mm-hmm. It's on Shaanicky Records. It's called Music and Me. The latest of Lindsay Webster, holding steady at number 6 this week. Well, family, we still have 5 more to go in the top 5. A debut from Ulysses Owens Jr. and his Generation Y band. Kurt Elling on deck. And is there a brand new number 1? Yes, there is. Keep it where you have it. You'll find out who it is when the Cool Jazz Countdown returns after this.
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9: Welcome back to the Cool Jazz Countdown alongside the bass man, Marcella Shepard. I'm Kyle LaRue. We continue our countdown to number 1. We're at the number 5 spot now, where we find the new collaborative effort from Skinny Hightower and Alex Parchment. It's a project that brings the talent of 2 extraordinary musicians together under one roof for a short but sweet and funky contemporary jazz ride. Skinny Hightower brings his gifts as a multi-instrumentalist and producer, having achieved multiple number 1 singles on the Billboard Smooth Jazz charts. Meanwhile, trumpeter and producer Alex Parchment has shared stages with jazz legends like Chick Corea, Christian McBride, and David Sanborn, and he too has earned a number 1 ranking on the Billboard charts. These two forces combine to present a 4-track EP produced and arranged by Hightower that showcases a groove-driven blend of jazz, R&B, funk, and hip-hop. It's on Cast Over Records. Skinny Hightower and Alex Parchment here with their latest effort entitled Kindred, and it comes in at number 5 this week here on the Cool Jazz Countdown.

0: That groove is infectious. It's Skinny Hightower and Alex Parchment, their latest collaborative effort entitled Kindred. You'll find it on Cast Over Records and in the number 5 spot this week here on The Countdown. Bass?
1: Loving those cats, man. Well, family, it's been 2 years since the debut release of the Generational Collaboration Project from drummer, composer, and educator Ulysses Owens Jr. Well, the Grammy winner is back with his Generation Y Ensemble, a grouping of former players out of his jazz studies classrooms at Juilliard. Aaron Terracuba on alto sax, Anthony Hervey on trumpet, Tyler Bullock on piano, and Yasushi Nakamura on bass. This is a band that has toured extensively globally, which totally prepared them for this recording date. Their ensemble tackles Cedar Walton's I'm Not Sure and Donald Brown's New York. 11 tracks with a runtime of 55 minutes. It's on Cellar Music Group, the latest of Ulysses Owens Jr. and Generation Y with Around the World with You, making their debut in the number 4 spot this week here on the Cool Jazz Countdown.

0: Ulysses, Owens Jr., and Generation Y. Nothing like building up the next generation, right? Our Blakey taught us all how to do that. Around the World With You is the name of the album. Seller Music Group, Ulysses, Owens Jr., and Generation Y. Debuting, a huge debut at number 4 here on our surveying.
1: 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Well, based in Cologne, Germany, the 6-time Grammy-nominated WDR Big Band is considered one of the world's most prestigious jazz ensembles. Since 2016, the ensemble has been led by Bob Mintzer as chief conductor and Vince Mendoza as composer in residence. The band is praised for its razor-sharp swing ability and for the way it effortlessly bridges diverse musical genres. Vocal legend Kurt Elling, a musical force in his own right, has a bit of history with WDR, dating back to at least 2010, with several live concerts and notable recordings over the years, but perhaps none as significant as their latest collaboration. On this latest album, Elling not only pairs his voice with the legendary WDR Big Band, but works to feature the band as the true emotional and narrative center of the music. The band serves as a living, breathing partner on this project, not just a polite background accompaniment to a vocalist. Recorded at the famed Studio 4 in Cologne, Germany, back in October of 2024, it's Kurt Elling right here in the WDR Big Band, the album titled In the Brass Palace. You'll find it on Big Shoulders Records and coming in at number 3 this week here on the Cool Jazz Countdown.

0: Yes, there it is. It's Kurt Elling and the WDR Big Band. Last week's number one album, slipping just a bit. You'll find it on Big Shoulders Records. The album titled In the Brass Palace. Kurt Elling and the WDR Big Band in at number three this week here on our survey.
1: Check it out. Master of craft, improvisational prowess, and a deep personal identifiable sound. Those are just a few of the elements that make up a great musician, in my opinion. They also identify one of the top-selling guitarists in contemporary music, Norman Brown. Brown has a new one out right now that has shot him up to the top of the smooth jazz charts. It's called Authentically Norman. And it's true to its title, so true. You are getting that Norman Brown tried and true sound. Once again, this is a collab between he, Paul Brown, and Whirly Morris on the production side. Matter of fact, four of the songs were recorded in Paul Brown's studio. The latest Shaniky release from Norman Brown is on the move again. Authentically Norman, moving up to take the number two spot this week. Here on The Cool Jazz Countdown.

0: Norman. Come on, man. It's latest on Shaughnessy. It's called Authentically Norman. Oh, man. You got something for every mood on here. Whether you want to clean, whether you want to chill, whether you want to, Yeah, it's all there for you. Norman Brown, Authentically Norman. He moves up to take the number two spot this week here on our survey. All right, LaRue, go ahead and take us to the top. Who's holding down that top spot this week?
1: All righty, man. Well, while the title of our new number one album this week may lead some to immediately think anger or rebellion, trumpeter and composer Jeremy Pelt has stated that this album is not a protest record, but instead what he calls profoundly a recording of love. Probably best understood through the lens provided by the album review team at ukvibe.org, Pelt's latest effort balances, and I love how they put it here, quote, cultural affirmation with musical sophistication, end of quote. Pelt is on trumpet here with the veteran core backing of bassist Buster Williams, pianist Orrin Evans, and legendary drummer Lenny White. And together, the band reflects on identity, heritage, and collective resilience without sacrificing the urgency and the swing that defines their style. I will say this, it's been an interesting exercise reading the reviews on this album since it came out. That in and of itself could be a longer separate discussion for another time. For now, though, the latest High Note release from trumpeter Jeremy Pelt, Our Community Will Not Be Erased, moves up to take the number one spot this week here on the Cool Jazz Countdown.

0: And there you have it. The latest from trumpeter Jeremy Pelt, a project he calls A Recording of Love. It's on the High Note label called Our Community Will Not Be Erased. Jeremy Pelt moving up to take the number one spot on this week's survey.
1: Congrats, Brother Jeremy Pelt. Well-deserved, incredible album. Well, family, that is going to do it for this week's edition of the Cool Jazz Countdown. 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
0: That's right. 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

This is a marvelous album by Rob McConnell and the Boss Brass, and we heard Body and Soul. The album, titled The Jazz Album, it's on the Seabreeze label to start this hour. How are you? I'm Tony Mowat. Up next, a great combination. Gene Harris at the piano, Scott Hamilton playing tenor sax, and The Lamp is Low.

0: I'm Jesse Thorne on Bullseye. Zach Galifianakis on comedy, acting, and his love of fruit and vegetable gardening.
1: 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I'm a simpleton.
0: Plus, Andy Serkis has directed the movie of his dreams, an animated adaptation of Orwell's Animal Farm. 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

That's called Lonely Girl, song composed by Neil Hefti, performed there by Errol Clue from the album The Errol Clue Trio, Volume 1. And before that, a great album titled At Last, which is on the Concord label. Gene Harris playing piano, Scott Hamilton, the tenor saxophonist, and Herb Alice on guitar. We heard The Lamp is Low.

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0: Miles Davis with Hank Mobley. And before that, Johnny Hammond Smith doing I Remember Clifford. Starting the set off was Curtis Fuller with Benny Goldsman, Tommy Flanagan, and that was Five Spots After Dark.
1: When

Cal Jader playing Vibes, and the night we called it a day, the Cal Jader Quartet, and Hampton Calloway before that from her album To Ella With Love. What a great tribute to Ella Fitzgerald. Andy Farber assisting Anne Hampton Calloway there. Little Girl Blue. I'm Tony Moa. Let's conclude this hour with Jeffrey Keezer, and Famous Are the Flowers. With Jeffrey Keezer, Scott Cawley on bass, and Keola Beamer playing guitar.

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That was clarinetist Mort Weiss and his trio with Ron Eshte on guitar and Dave Carpenter playing bass. I'll Remember April. And how many of you remember April? And I hope it was a good one for you. Yes, indeed. Tony Mowat here with you. Cecil Payne up next. And his version of Delilah.

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And that was Laverne Butler. Never Let Me Go with Laverne Butler, David Fathead Newman playing tenor sax. Before that, Cecil Payne's version of Delilah. It's from the Cecil Payne album titled Payne's Window. Yes. I'm Tony Mowad. It's a Friday. Thank you for joining me. Up next is Yoshiaki Masuo and his version of a song called Are You Happy Now?

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Martin Taylor playing guitar and David Grisman on the mandolin doing East of the Sun and West of the Moon. And before that, trombonist Grover Mitchell and his septet, one called Little Bighorns. Starting off the set, Yoshiaki Masuo playing guitar and Are You Happy Now?

And that's O Pato, the duck, done by Karen Allison from her album From Paris to Rio. And before Karen Allison, Gary Burton, Russell Malone together, and one called Godchild. I'm Tony Moa. Let's conclude this hour with Booker Little and his trumpet interpretation of Calling Softly.

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That's a great song from an album titled My Romance. Kevin Mahogany singing How Did She Look? And before that, Hank Marr teaming up with Frank Foster, and Your Basic Gospel Tune is the title of the song that we heard. I'm Tony Mowat. That's Benny Carter with Ben Webster, Frank Rosalino, Barney Kessel. This is called A Walkin' Thing.

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0: Hey, this is Steve Inskeep. 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

0: to broaden the diversity of their student body, colleges are trying to recruit rural students from across the country. 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

0: Hey there, WAER listeners. 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
4: Hi, this is Joy Rafferty, owner of California Closets of Syracuse. 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
1: Hi, this is Tom Lampros. I've been listening to WAER since I was a teen in the 1970s. 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

0: Coming up on Tech Nation, ever hear of ransomware? As if your life wasn't already full enough. I speak with Dr. Anya Shortland, a professor of political economy at King's College London, about her book, Dark Screens, Hackers and Heroes in the Shadowy World of Ransomware. Then some new insights into Parkinson's. Recruitment is now underway for human clinical trials here in the U.S. And TechNation Health Chief Correspondent Dr. Daniel Kraft has an insight of his own. The future of healthcare may be just like a Waymo. All this coming up on this week's TechNation.
1: Let's take five with Moira Gunn. This is 5 minutes.
0: In 2012, I interviewed Harvard professor and experimental psychologist Steven Pinker, the author of The Better Angels of Our Nature, Why Violence Has Declined. He writes, in every era, the way people raise their children is a window into their conception of human nature.
2: Well, when people believed that children were possessed by the devil, they had to beat the devil out of them, quite literally. And you had high rates of corporal punishment of children. When you have a different conception, that children are blank slates written on by their parents and culture, then childhood is filled with lessons for moral improvement and constant stimulation. When empathy is considered the cardinal virtue, then you've got to raise the empathic child. So I introduced that observation after I heard a mother admonishing a fussy child who's picking on his kid sister. Empathy? yeah. I take that as a sign of the times of how empathy is now valued as the one of the cardinal virtues.
0: We've understood this in science about how we thought blood worked this way and it worked that way. Yeah. What were the laws of physics? All these kind of things that we didn't know. But it never occurred to me that we've actually had this perspective of what human nature was like. And that, in fact, that ended up affecting everything else.
2: That's right. And the there is a romantic conception of human nature, that we're naturally cooperative and peaceful. If we could only return to a state of nature, the world's troubles would melt away. It's our institutions that have made us more violent by defining private property, by setting up laws and then enforcing them. The overall sweep of history, I think, goes in the other direction, that, in fact, our species has always been violent for as long as we've been human, that there were, in fact, far higher rates of violence in earlier periods when we lived beyond, without states, before states were invented, or in parts of the world that lived beyond the reach of states, and that human history has very largely been a process of keeping our devils under control, and that our institutions have made us less violent. So it's neither that human nature is innately peaceable, our ancestors certainly weren't, nor is it that we have an innate thirst for blood, a violent brain, you know, killer ape DNA that dooms us to violence forever, because we do have cognitive mechanisms that are, over the long run, clever enough to figure out ways of inhibiting violence. And the course of human history is we've been getting better and better at doing it.
0: It's really very interesting. I was thinking there's a person that we all work with, a colleague, who came from a very distrusting family and with two boys. And when it came to, say, a single piece of cake, it was one cuts, the other picks. Instead of who needs to get what done and who could do it, it was like, well, we're going to measure how, and then somebody else is going to pick it. We're like, where did this all come from? You're screwing everything up.
2: Well, you know, one divides, the other picks is an excellent example of how we think of conflict as a problem to be solved. We take into account a feature of human nature, namely, people tend to be biased in favor of themselves, and they don't realize it. They always think they're doing the right, just thing. But
0: they've explained it in that way. But in fact, it works for them.
2: Exactly, it works for them. And so, if you just have the rule, one divides, the other chooses, then even if people are selfish, you'll end up with a fair outcome. Because if the divider hopes to you get the bigger piece and divides it unevenly in anticipation, it'll just end up worse off. And so no one has to be particularly noble or angelic. We've just used our ingenuity to come up with a scheme that will reduce conflict even with our flawed natures. And so I think that's a very good encapsulation of what's happened over the course of human history.
0: You've been listening to a 2012 TechNation interview with experimental psychologist Steven Pinker, the author of The Better Angels of Our Nature, Why Violence Has Declined. He remains the John Stone Family Professor of Psychology at Harvard University, and in 2016, he was elected to the National Academy of Sciences. I'm Moira Gunn. This is 5 Minutes.
1: 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I'm Paul Lancour.
0: From San Francisco, I'm Moira Gunn, and this is Tech Nation. Today on Tech Nation, the specter of ransomware. What is it? And who would have guessed the insurance companies and the bad guys and the good guys of the bad guys have pretty much worked it out, if you can trust anyone. Professor Anya Shortland from King's College London talks about dark screens, hackers, and heroes in the shadowy world of ransomware. Then a different approach and new clinical trial in Parkinson's. 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And Tech Nation Health Chief Correspondent, Dr. Daniel Kraft, thinks about Waymos and sees the future of healthcare.
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4: Thank you for inviting me.
0: Now, with everything we have to worry about these days, I forgot about ransomware. I mean, what is ransomware, and is it still going strong?
4: Ransomware is a pretty insidious threat, often coming out of Russia, but also other hostile nations, where there are gangs who creep inside computer systems of companies, of NGOs, of governments, of healthcare. They sniff around for a bit, they exfiltrate some data, and then they encrypt all the data on the server, leaving the people who want to use the system unable to access anything except a flashing lock screen or perhaps just one readable file left on the system, which tells them how much money is needed for a decryption key and how to contact the hostage taker. And then there is a question, are you beholden to that threat? Can you rebuild without it? Do you care about whether you've lost the data? Are you worried about that data being divulged or sold on the darknet? And if so, you have to get into a ransom negotiation with an underworld group and trust to the honor of thieves that they're A, able to restore your data, and B, that they haven't already sold your data and that they never will. So to me, that seems like a really difficult business proposal. And yet it works a thousandfold over the globe. And it's happening all the time. But we've got so used to it that we really need a major attack, like the UK had on a big supermarket and the Jaguar Land Rover group. And then you can actually watch GDP dip. So this is a great threat. And at the moment, there seems to be a norm in these groups that they will not target critical national infrastructure. But again, we're relying on the honor of thieves, but this will not happen.
0: You mentioned gangs. Are some gangs more trustworthy than others?
4: Yeah, so this is really interesting. Here we have a crime where people are really proud of their firm logo. They put some effort into the branding. And they come and they say, we are Lockbit software. Yeah, you can trust us that, A, we've done this properly. Things are truly locked up. You can't just hire some third-year undergraduate to decrypt this for you. You're completely lost. And also, we have a reputation for creating a functioning decryption key. We also have a chat. So if you need some hand-holding, then that's what we will do. And we're also trying to establish a reputation for not disclosing things that have been paid for.
0: But then other gangs, you know, sort of the incompetent gangs or the new gangs, just might not have it all set up to go. You might have been invaded by some people who don't know technologically what they're doing.
4: Yes, well, that is your great hope, that you can go to the No More Ransom website and that you'd be hacked by some rookie and a decryption key is available for free. So, or that you've been hacked by just some scareware that you can ignore, which might look like Lockbit, but isn't. And sometimes it's just malware that wipes. And thankfully, what we have in this space, in this ecosystem, are people who tell us who is who and who we can trust and who we can't trust. So that ecosystem has been tidied up, and the people who remain in it are the sophisticated ransomware gangs, where unless we've got really good cybersecurity, we end up being beholden to.
0: Now, we didn't always have ransomware. I mean, this is a fairly new phenomenon. And it all starts back in 1989 with Joseph L. Popp Jr. And compared with how complex things are today, it was relatively straightforward.
4: It wasn't, because he had to invent absolutely everything from scratch. So he did not have an internet to send emails to people to bring the malware directly into their computers with an infected attachment or a dodgy link. The poor guy had to print 20,000 floppy disks, make up an excuse for people to insert that floppy disk into their computers, share it freely with others. Was his hope. Once their computer systems were locked up, they were supposed to be going down to the post office, buy a postal order and post that to a post box in Panama, because, of course, he did not want to have it sent to his home address. And then the idea was that he would send them a decryption key by post. It was a horse and buggy version of ransomware, but it really showed what was missing in terms of an infrastructure that we can now take for granted. So Pop's system went spectacularly wrong because he started it in December 1989, just at the time when the United States had tired of General Noriega in Panama, and he lost access to his post box. In fact, very quickly, the post box owners revealed everything they knew about Pop and his little criminal company. So, unfortunately, he went mad over this, and it ended up very badly for him. What was probably initially intended as a prank, so I feel somewhat sorry for him.
0: Well, you cover a large swath of ransomware history in your book. I mean, there's the famous Kevin Mitnick, who was on Tech Nation in 2002, a reform man, a very nice person. I told him, you can't come back on if you commit any more felonies. And he said no, and he did not until the end of his days. But I never had the sense that he was after money. But in the interest of time, there's a big subject here. I want to move forward to 2013, when the money could really come to the forefront. We had to wait for the technology of cryptocurrency and the Tor protocol to protect the receiver of funds so that money couldn't be traced to them. Okay, so put us in time there, 2013. What did those technologies do that enabled this being in the dark, if you will, about who gets the money and how?
4: The final piece of the puzzle for ransomware was to take payment without being traceable. and cryptocurrency provided that fantastic solution for criminals by making it pseudonymous. You have a nickname, you have a handle, you have a number, but you can keep your personal identity removed from that handle. There have been many attempts at creating cryptocurrency. Bitcoin was the first one that really broke through, but it took a long time. It started in 2008. It took a long time for it to be accepted by enough people to make it something that criminals wanted to hold. In 2013, the first Bitcoin cash machines appeared in the United States, which was the coming of age of Bitcoin, and then a ransomware gang, the first ransomware attack with a crypto locker that used that technology, what was launched.
0: I don't even know where to go from here. There's Kim Jong-il in North Korea. There's the DEFCON conference in Las Vegas every year. Marcus Hutchins. So let's just go... just sort of moving ahead, going beyond the impact of more than money. You know, in 2024, the World Health Organization flagged ransomware as a critical risk to the world's healthcare infrastructure. What is WHO talking about?
4: Ransomware gangs are always looking for weak targets, for organizations that have lots of end users who are hassled, who might just click a link, who might just open a document. And therefore, healthcare organizations are a great target if you want to make money. They're also really weak when it comes to business interruption. So if you're a ICU, your intensive care unit is linked to the internet and you suddenly lose access to all of that apparatus, then you don't want to wait for 2 weeks to start rebuilding that kind of capacity. So unfortunately, the ransomware gangs very heavily went in for targeting healthcare pretty early on. And then during the COVID-19 pandemic, they really intensified that. So it's been a threat to healthcare for 7-8 years by now, which is, of course, absolutely tragic. There is some research out there saying that if a hospital is hit by ransomware for Medicaid patients, mortality rates go up by around 40%. So this is really serious.
0: You're listening to Tech Nation. I'm Moira Gunn, and my guest today is Dr. Anya Shortland. She's a professor of political economy at King's College London, and her work focuses on the economics of crime. She specializes in extortion and all sorts of characters, including the middlemen, that facilitate the recovery of data, hostages, and objects from the criminal underworld. Today, we're talking about her book, Dark Screens, Hackers and Heroes in the Shadowy World of Ransomware. Well, you just seem like a nice person, and I might see you having coffee over at the next table. And here you are. How did you get involved with all of these characters, this untoward criminal underworld?
4: What I found so puzzling is the trust that is required in these relationships, this trading transaction between legal entities and the criminal underworld. So I started off with piracy and kidnap for ransom, and then I moved into the world of art recovery. To me, that was always a really tricky idea, that you would be in a one-off transaction with somebody you know has evil intentions. They have just victimized you, and yet they're saying, trust me, I'm going to see you right. That did not seem like a good business proposition to me. But on the other hand, I could see it working. I could see it working with Somali piracy. I could see it working with the with Colombian rebels. I could see it working with in the Niger Delta. And I could see art treasures being recovered from the underworld. So I said, well, who's in that space in between? What are they doing? What are their protocols? What are the norms? What are the processes? are they doing everything, or is there a whole network of people where some people negotiate and some people extract hostages and some people look after the money? And I found them. What I found super interesting was the role of insurance in ordering and structuring and creating demand for this ecosystem. And I got really fascinated by the idea of insurance as governance. So insurers are on the hook for cyber risk, kidnap risk, art theft, hijack for ransom. So it makes sense for insurers to create a world in which, if something goes wrong, they have a really cool plan B of how a recovery will take place. And of course, insurers realize very quickly that if you leave people to their own devices, then they mess it up really badly. They mess it up badly because they don't know how to create these trading relationships. They don't know how to pay, how to extract a hostage. Most importantly, they also have a tendency to throw money at the problem. They just want to get out of it. And this really was not in the interest of insurers, because they don't want this to be a business model that pays. So what they have created is this grey world of ransom negotiators, of security advisors, of people who will go and make payments, people who will help with the recovery, people who manage the PR side of things. So there are just hundreds of jobs in this space. I really found an interesting way into this ecosystem, but also really safe way for a mother. I didn't want to talk necessarily to these underworld characters, but I felt really intrigued by the grey zone and the people in it and the special skills that they had, and also the way in which they were somewhat unaware themselves of how this greater governance system hangs together. People would just say, oh, I'm just the guy who knows how to make 100,000 naira appear in the middle of the jungle of the Niger Delta. And I thought, well, that's an interesting job. Who hires you? And to just trace all of these cogs and put together the machine. My first degree is in engineering, so
5: it shows. That degree in engineering shows. To be able to figure this out is not just political economics. I'll be very clear. Let me be very clear about that. But you did need a very broad-based background to understand what's going on here. Now, let me ask you this. Where in the world, what countries are these gangs in? Or are the gangs in multiple countries, you know, they just sort of assemble themselves out on the internet?
4: There are major countries that create cybercrime of various types. The main one that we need to worry about is Russia. And the problem with Russia is that they protect these cybercrime gangs from law enforcement, from Western law enforcement. So whereas if you try and assemble a company, an internet startup on the internet, and you only know the pseudonyms of people, you don't really know whether you're dealing with a police officer, whether you're dealing with an informant. It could be anybody hiding behind that nickname. So you have to be ultra, ultra cautious. So ransomware gangs work better when they have an offline dimension, when they can come into an office and see each other's faces. And there are certain countries that will permit this. And North Korea is so famous for organizing it as part of their bureaucracy or armed forces, if you will, with the Lazarus Group. Because ransomware, of course, is also a really brilliant way of circumventing sanctions. You engage with the victims directly, and presumably your government will not stop you from unlocking your hospital, whatever the recipient is.
5: I was also amazed that when you are the victim of ransomware, your company, large, small, in the middle, whatever size it is, that it's not like a here's your email or here's your post, send the money here, and then you better do it in the next, 24 hours. There seems to be an amount of time that goes by that it takes, perhaps a week, 2 weeks, even a month to actually complete the entire transaction.
4: So the negotiation is usually they're really well informed about the financial status of the company. The English version of the book is, we know you can pay $1 million, because that's exactly what they know. They've been sniffing around. They know your profit and loss account. They know what cash reserves you have. And if they've been really lucky, they've already found your cyber insurance certificate, which says how much you're insured for. So generally, the ransom demand is now pitched very close to what you can pay. And if they've done their job right, then they know that for the company, the business downtime and the cost of dealing with the fallout from the breach of data privacy is going to be much more costly than the ransom. Sometimes they get it wrong, and then we see real ransom negotiations because it's just not affordable. But the sophisticated gangs know exactly what you can afford, and they ask for exactly that.
5: Now, you wrote that the war in Ukraine shook up the cyber criminal underground. Why is that?
4: Before the war in Ukraine, it wasn't just Russians who were involved in ransomware, but the eastern parts of Ukraine were also involved. So there were ransom gangs that straddled the line. There are also some of them are in the Balkans. Some of them are in Central Europe and Poland. So the early cybercrime groups that are not like the Russian ones now, they operated across several time zones, which also suited them really well. But yes, once the war in Ukraine started, there was one ransomware group in particular that had recruited very widely. And when some of the people in the group started to put up posts praising the Russian invasion of Ukraine, the Ukrainian and Central European employees of this group said, well, we're not having anything to do with it. And that group imploded spectacularly. Also, quite a lot of people were drafted into the armed forces, both on the Ukrainian side and on the Russian side. Quite a lot of Russians decided that they were going to leave Russia to avoid the draft. So, yes, there was a small hiatus in ransomware until they regrouped into ransomware gangs that functioned for them.
5: I've been speaking with King's College London professor Anya Shortland about dark screens, hackers and heroes in the shadowy world of ransomware. We'll talk more after a break.

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In the second half of our show, a different approach to Parkinson's with the aim to stop progression in its tracks. And Tech Nation Health Chief Correspondent Dr. Daniel Kraft has some new jobs for Waymo. Stay with us.

0: You're listening to Tech Nation. I've been speaking with Dr. Anya Shortland about dark screens, hackers, and heroes in the shadowy world of ransomware. You also write about what could be done to fight ransomware. And you say, you know, cryptocurrencies are the lifeblood of the ransomware ecosystem. And yet cryptocurrencies depend on what we call real money, you know, the dollar, the euro, the yen, the rupee, the ruble. You know, they have to get converted into a national currency to be real, I would guess, unless you're living on cryptocurrency, you're paying your rent or your mortgage on cryptocurrency, which hasn't happened yet. Why can't the national currency systems stop the ransomware activity?
1: To some extent, we could, we can, and there are some wonderful stories of national regulators looking where the ransom monies go. So, for example, with the Colonial Pipeline case, a large part of the ransom was recovered when somebody managed to put. Decided to put that ransom money into an account for which the FBI had a spare key. So this is possible. The problem is that we would need to use a lot more resources to police this properly. It could be done. It could be regulated better. But as you say, the more big money comes in, the more protection the criminals within that ecosystem have against regulation.
0: Now, what else might be done to stop the ransomware attacks? I mean, for starters, you know, the laws are country by country, and we have some international agreements, and this is almost always international.
1: That's absolutely right. I don't think it's something that can be stopped, or rather, stopping it would be prohibitively expensive. So, this is all about trade-offs. This is a trade-off between being safe and things being convenient. And we have to really think about where we want to stand. And I'm not sure we're standing on the right spot. But what I want to do with my book is restart the debate of what is the right security stance. The second dimension of trade-off is how resilient do we want to be, and how much money do we want to spend for that spare capacity, for those backups, for generators that work when system A doesn't? What is our plan B, and how much are we willing to pay for that plan B? I'm surprised by how relaxed people are about the threat of ransomware. I thought when people start dying, that should be a warning sign. And it would restart the debate. We're relying on the honor of thieves. We're relying on President Putin thinking that it's a bad idea to annoy the White House. And of course, we're now also in a situation where Iranian hacktivists, who have also got access to this weapons-grade ransomware, they might break that consensus.
0: Even these individuals could really seriously damage infrastructure and or damage a lot of human beings directly, even though they didn't intend to, because they just don't know.
1: Indeed. And that's happened many times in the early days of ransomware, that it was just as a rather indiscriminate spray and pray attack, and then they just encrypted everyone that they'd got on the hook. And then afterwards they said, well, a sick kids hospital in Toronto, well, we're feeling uncomfortable with that one. It was a story of a Syrian father who'd lost both of his children in the war, and the photos of his children were encrypted. And that's obviously something where even a hard-nosed Russian criminal will think, well, that goes too far. That's not what we wanted. And then free decryption was produced in both these cases. A lot of this rides on what is called social engineering, of which your colleague, Kevin Mitnick, is a wonderful example.
2: Guest. Not a colleague.
1: It's preying on people's best instinct, on our collegiality and on wanting to be helpful. But we're getting better. So what has been interesting is that over time, the power in these ransomware gangs in terms of who gets the money has shifted towards those who are breaking and entering. Now, that is the bottleneck. So the way that these ransomware gangs often operate is that they have affiliates. And an affiliate will do the breaking and entering, and then they will take a proportion of the ransom, which could be up to 90%. So that to me signals that people are getting better and that a lot of work needs to be done to really compromise a system. But then, of course, if you get a major healthcare provider and you end up getting over 20 million in ransom, then it's all been worth it, especially if you have a claim of 90% on that. Although then you're in a situation where the malware coder might renege and decide that they would rather have the ransom all to themselves, and then they disappear and then they pop up again 6 months later under a new name, and there's nothing that the affiliate can do about that other than fuming on every forum there is.
0: Well, Dr. Shortland, there is so much in your book and so much to talk about here. Thank you so much for coming in. I hope you know you're welcome anytime on Tech Nation.
1: Yeah, I really hope that people read it, because it's about the people behind the screens. It is the stories. And I hope that people who are not usually part of that computer world will read it and learn the language and say, cybersecurity is something that I can engage with, that I feel empowered to do something about, even if it's just the most basic forms of cyber hygiene, like doing the updates, changing the password, using multi-factor authentication. Every little helps here. So, you know, please just do it.
0: Please just do it. That's the name of your next book. Please just do it. I like that very much.
1: Thank you, Maura.
0: My guest today is King's College London professor, Dr. Anya Shortland. Her book is Dark Screens, Hackers and Heroes in the Shadowy World of Ransomware. It's published by Public Affairs, part of the Basic Books Group. I'm Maura Gunn. 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

0: Treatments for Parkinson's usually focus on relieving the symptoms that patients experience. But what about treating the disease itself? Dr. Jonas Hannestad is the chief medical officer of Gain Therapeutics, and Dr. Joanne Taylor is Gain's senior vice president for research. Dr. Hannestad and Dr. Taylor, welcome to the program.
1: Thank you.
2: Thank you for having us.
0: Now, we've all heard of Parkinson's disease. Some of us have been closer to it than others. Some of us actually have the condition. Let me start with you, Dr. Hannestad, since you're an MD. We often hear about dopamine in relation to Parkinson's. But tell us, what is this disease and what's it like from early days onward for people who have it?
1: So Parkinson's disease was first described, at least in the medical literature, about 200 years ago now. And the description of the disease and how it has been defined for a long time was focused on what we call motor symptoms. So what patients experience is three different motor symptoms. So tremor, slowness of movement, and rigidity. And this was described, as I said, about 200 years ago. And these symptoms are related to dopamine. So dopamine is a neurotransmitter in the brain that helps the brain control movement. And when these dopamine neurons start to dysfunction and degenerate, then people develop these symptoms. But now we also know that Parkinson's as a disease is much broader than these core motor symptoms. There are many other symptoms involved that we call non-motor symptoms. So it's broader than its initial conceptualization.
0: Now, do we yet know who gets it and why?
1: We have no way of predicting who will get it, but we know some of the risk factors. So age is an important risk factor. So you're more likely to get Parkinson's as you get older. And then there are certain exposures, like pesticides, that increase your risk. And then the family history, which points to genetics. So there's certain genetic risk factors that can make you more likely to develop Parkinson's. But there's no test that you can do many years before and say you will get it and you won't.
0: Now, Dr. Taylor, let me turn to you. The science has made a breakthrough in understanding that just may be relevant, which brings us to Gain. What is the new understanding, which has been presented independently in several places across science? And what approach has Gain Therapeutics taken with this new view?
2: So about 10% of people who've got Parkinson's disease have a higher amount of a particular lipid. And this is because their genes produce a defective enzyme, the one that breaks down the lipid. We call it misfolding. So because the enzyme hasn't folded properly, it doesn't work properly. So we've been giving Parkinson's patients a molecule that we have developed which holds the enzyme in its correctly folded form so that it works properly and it can remove the lipid.
0: Now, what is the effect on the body if the lipids haven't been removed? I mean, if you have a defective enzyme, clearly you've been accumulating a lot of these lipids. What's that effect?
2: Yes, so these lipids that accumulate if we've got this defective enzyme are actually very toxic for cells and for nerve cells in particular. And the accumulation of this lipid messes up a lot of the cellular machinery. And also it helps to produce misfolded proteins that also cause Parkinson's disease. So it figures, and we have seen this, that if this lipid is left to accumulate, that it causes a lot of problems in cells and in nerve cells in particular, and that this will aid the progression of Parkinson's disease.
0: Big ripple effect here.
2: Yes.
0: And that's making it worse. Now, Dr. Hannestad, Gain has already completed a trial in Australia. Tell us about that trial. Who was in it? What was it like for the people in it? What were you looking for? What did you find? All the questions that we ask about trials.
1: Yes. So we're conducting what's called a phase 1B study, which is an early study in people with Parkinson's. The study is focused on safety and tolerability to understand whether this drug is safe and well tolerated in people who have Parkinson's disease. And this study has two parts. So part one has completed, and that's when these patients get the drug every day for 90 days. And that was completed at the end of last year. And many of the patients have decided to continue into part two, which is an extension during which they get the drug daily for

0: Digital content on WAER is made possible in part thanks to Kinney Drugs, now accepting S3, Nations Benefits, and OTC Network Wellness Benefit Cards for eligible over-the-counter health items. 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
1: Being some symptomatic treatment for Parkinson's.
2: Now, this has enabled you to start up here in the U.S. in the fall, since you've got the Australian data. I know that you're working on phase two, so what's going to happen in the U.S. here? Same question. Who will it be? What's it like for the participants? What are you looking for?
1: Yeah, so based on the, as I said, the encouraging data from this ongoing phase 1b study, which is only being conducted in Australia, we're now planning what we call a phase 2 study, which is larger, more patients, and it will also have a placebo control. So that means that some of the patients will receive an inactive placebo, and some will receive the active drug that GAIN is developing. And this is to really understand, does the drug rather have an effect beyond what the expectation might be? Because what we really want to determine in this phase two study is over a 1 year period, do the people who receive the active drug have a slower rate of progression of their Parkinson's disease than the people who receive placebo?
2: Now, I assume that you're looking at the lipid levels. What did you see in the phase 1b in Australia? Did you test for that then?
1: Yes. That's something I failed to mention earlier. So that's what makes us so excited, is that in the phase 1b study in Australia, we did see that the lipid levels, the ones that Joanne was mentioning earlier, do decrease in some of these participants who have high levels at baseline. So the people at high levels, which may be toxic for the dopaminergic neurons, those levels decrease in what's called the cerebrospinal fluid, which is the fluid that sort of sits around the brain and protects the brain. And that indicates to us that this drug really has an effect on this lipid in the brain.
2: Which people should understand, you don't usually get really interesting results from phase one, and you actually have some things that really truly motivates us here. Okay, so in the United States, give us a profile of the kind of people that you're trying to recruit and how many people you're looking for the study.
1: So for the phase two study, we're looking at a similar population as the one we have in Australia, but it's a little bit narrower. So people have had received the diagnosis of Parkinson's within the last 5 years at the time of screening, who are on stable medication for Parkinson's disease, and who may have a genetic variant that contributes or may not. So what we call idiopathic Parkinson's. So it's a fairly broad population of people with Parkinson's disease. So in this phase two study, we're planning to enroll about 110 people with Parkinson's, and there'll be both men and women, and the age range is 35 to 85 years.
2: And that will be at a number of sites all over the U.S.?
1: Yes. So currently we're planning something like around 20 sites maybe in the U.S., and then we'll continue at the same sites in Australia that we're currently working with, and then potentially some sites in Europe.
2: Now, I want to be very clear here. Your GAIN is not looking to cure the disease or modify the disease. You're really looking to stop the progression. Do I understand that correctly?
1: Yes. So all available treatments for Parkinson's to date are what we call symptomatic. So they help with symptoms, and they help quite a lot, especially in the beginning, but the disease continues to progress. So the underlying biology and the loss of these dopaminergic neurons continues. And we're hoping that by reducing the levels of these lipids, we may slow down that loss of these neurons so that the disease progresses much more slowly.
2: So you outlive your disease. I like that.
1: Yes.
2: If we don't know what causes it and we can't fix it, outliving it is the best alternative. Now, of course, Parkinson's is quite complex, so we know that. And you're looking at this 10% subset, which arose out of the science across the board. Many scientists have now found it. Would your approach have any impact on the other 90%? Dr. Taylor, let me direct that to you.
3: Yes, this is a very interesting question. And actually, right from the beginning, when we were studying our molecule in animal models of the disease, we discovered that it may work on patients who don't carry this

0: a genetic variant which causes this defective enzyme, that it might actually work across a much broader population of Parkinson's disease patients. And in our 1B clinical trial, we've seen that about 50% of the rest of the patients, you know, the other 90% of the patients that don't carry this genetic variant which causes this defective enzyme, they also had an increase in this lipid. And we showed that we could bring this, the level of this lipid down when we treated them with our molecule. So we were very excited about this, because this suggests that in people with high lipid, whether they've got a genetic variant or not, that we might be able to help their Parkinson's disease. And actually, in very early, somewhat preliminary data that we have from this phase 1B trial, we've seen that these people with the high level of lipid that we were able to bring down on treatment with our molecule, they also did better in their symptoms of Parkinson's disease, in some of their motor function that Dr. Hannestad was mentioning earlier, that's a core, you know, element of Parkinson's disease. So we were super excited when we saw this data, because, you know, all the dots seem to be getting joined up, not just in the animal models, but actually in the patients themselves.
1: Now, Dr. Hannestad, I want to ask you, you know, I know that you're administering this now in a liquid form.
2: We're also developing a different formulation that hopefully will be in some sort of pill form.
1: And that would be a daily pill as opposed to a daily solution.
2: Correct. Yes.
1: Well, Dr. Hannestad and Dr. Taylor, thank you so much for joining me. I hope you come back and keep us updated.
0: It would be a pleasure. Thank you.
2: It's been great. Thanks so much.
1: Dr. Jonas Hannestad is the Chief Medical Officer of Gain Therapeutics, and Dr. Joanne Taylor is Gain's Senior Vice President for Research. More information is available on the web at gaintherapeutics.com. I'm Moira Gunn. You're listening to Tech Nation. In San Francisco, look around, and almost anywhere, a driverless Waymo will be driving by. When Tech Nation Health Chief Correspondent Dr. Daniel Kraft sees a Waymo, what he sees is the future of healthcare. Daniel, good to see you again.
3: Great to see you.
1: Now, I got to tell you, people have been telling me you wrote a post on what if healthcare was like a Waymo. They're like, oh, you got to hear this. You got to read this. And I'm like, I think I'll just ask him, what if healthcare was like a Waymo?
3: Well, it's pretty incredible. We both live in the San Francisco area. Now you can open your Waymo app, press a button, and a robocar will come up and pick you up. And it got me thinking, you know, what if healthcare was more like a self-driving car, right? There's a few things that we probably all want in our healthcare. Number one, that it comes on demand, right? When you order a Waymo, it comes with your name flashing on it, or at least your initials. So it comes on demand. It has transparent pricing. Shocker, right? You know how much you're paying before you sign up for the ride, right? You can personalize that ride. You can say, I want my Beatles playlist, or I want this temperature. And then it takes you to your destination, and you don't have to talk to anybody. So there's a few qualities of a Waymo or sort of robo driving that I think could be lessons for healthcare. It took a while for them to evolve and be regulated to the point where you didn't need to have a test driver at the wheel. So they're super AI enabled, right? Think of all the sensors that come together, the LiDAR, the crowdsourced mapping, the GPS. So they're AI enabled, but there's still a human in the loop. When you need one, you can press a button or make a call and someone will sort of teleport the driving of your Waymo. So that's one. So they're not necessarily keeping completely autonomous, and you can pull and help when you need it. Number two, they're sort of on demand, meaning you don't have to even own a car anymore. It can come to you. You don't have to go to it. And we often have to wait a long time to sit in the doctor's office to see a clinician. It's also contextual. It knows your Waymo app history and maybe where you like to be picked up and what your next destinations might be. That transparent pricing, I think, is super key, because that can give you control of, do you really want to take that trip? And what's more exciting about when we pull these dots together is Waymo robo-taxi type examples are continuously learning. They're learning from your patterns and the traffic of thousands and millions of folks around you. So they're adaptive. And hopefully, when we go, as we've talked about, from now near next, our healthcare isn't reactive, it becomes adaptive and can reroute you as you need based on a traffic jam or your labs or your behavior or your environment. And, you know, it's always on as opposed to sort of our healthcare experiences, which are often very fragmented. So I think the world of autonomous vehicles, which are solving for mobility with real time adaptive navigation, has some lessons for healthcare where we want to sort of guide our healthcare journeys to be more personalized, contextually aware, and always being optimized for sort of the next best step or next best turn in our health journeys.
1: Well, Waymo doesn't care if it's the middle of the night or the weekend or really early in the morning.
3: And we know that 50% of doctors are below average, and especially when they're underslept or stressed out or have been up all night.
1: Those are the ones definitely below average.
3: But that happens. And we, as you mentioned, you know, robo drivers don't get tired. And we're seeing in the data that at least with the Waymo self-driving cars, they've been involved in 91% fewer serious injury or worse crashes and 80% fewer crashes causing any injury than human drivers. So they're safer. And that has huge public health implications because we spend a lot of money and trauma and, you know, suffering from our sort of car culture where crashes and deaths occur on the roads at, you know, very relatively high numbers. And so with a self-driving car element, that's a public health element. It's not the model for healthcare, but when everyone is in a self-driving car or more of us are, we'll have less accidents and less needs for emergency room visits and fracture repair and beyond. We have to keep learning. None of these systems are ever going to be perfect. We're moving to sort of the self-driving operating room for the future, where we'll have more autonomous robotic surgeons. But all these things take time to evolve. But on an exponential, I mean, we remember 20 years ago, the first self-driving cars, it was a DARPA competition. They had a competition in, I think, 2005 or so. And the first year, almost all the cars fell off the road and I think one only finished. The next year, more. And then, you know, we started to see some Google versions of the self-driving cars, the early prototypes on the roads with safety drivers. And now we're almost taking it for granted that there are self-driving cars coming and picking us up. So, you know, you need some time for these to evolve, particularly the regulation and the safety. We'll learn from those to build better self-driving experiences. And in healthcare, we can start to learn to have better sort of self-health guided experiences as well.
1: Now, I don't know this if this will always be true or if it will be true for healthcare, if it's more like a Waymo, is that the first time you're in one and the first couple of times you're like, this is really exciting. There's nobody here and it's driving me home. Now, that might be generational. You know, the next generation will be like, a driver? What do you need that for? You know, but it's interesting. That ability to control your environment is whenever you can do that as a human, it's a really good thing.
3: Right. It's hyper-contextualized. It's personalized. And in some cases, you know, we won't have the self-driving car coming to you. It might be bringing inside it, having healthcare sensors or be a little mobile clinic. You know, you can imagine for emergency care, there's folks developing drone ambulances that will pick you up on a highway or if you're lost in the mountains and fly you out to safety. You can think about all these sort of things coming together and sort of this automation, robotics, self-driving components that will sort of bring us care anywhere and will save lives. And in some cases, just getting us to our destination, whether it's a health destination or a physical one, in a more smooth, fun, and economical way.
1: And you'll get Waymo healthcare.
3: Sorry. That's a good pun. Punishing, but we'll take it.
1: We'll take it. Hey, we'll see you soon. Thanks for coming in.
3: Hopefully that didn't drive you crazy, but I'm bummed.
1: Bye. 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
6: Yeah. Hey, it's Latif. This is Radiolab. Our senior correspondent, Molly Webster, is going to be hosting and reporting this episode. And not only that, she's going to be doing that for a few episodes here and there. And what she's going to be bringing you, well, internally, we've been calling them Molly's hot tub convos with scientists. They are not actually happening in hot tubs, but they will be more conversational. Our irrepressibly curious Molly will be on one side. And then on the other side will be a scientist or scientists who are on the edge of something totally new, something with real human stakes, but also something that transcends us humans, revealing something deeper and richer about our entire universe. I'll let Molly take it from here.
1: Horet vatra, horet vatra, divica, divica, tseyunatsvo, spivaye, spivaye. So people will start one after another, groups will start round after round. And you just keep going until the fire is lit.
7: And what does it mean? Like, what do the words say?
1: The fire is burning, the fire is burning. This group of people are singing.
7: Hey, I'm Molly Webster, and I'm your host today. I want to tell you a story that involves two people on the opposite ends of the same mystery. The first person is Lida Kobziar. You just heard from her singing. She is a scientist who studies fire, wildfires, in the remote backcountry of places like Idaho and Utah. The second person in our mystery is a doctor, Naomi Hauser, and she works at a very busy hospital in California. There's a world in which they never should have met each other, but this is a story in which opposites are standing side by side. There's big things next to small things and visible things next to invisible things. And for us, our story starts one day, 4 years ago, when Naomi, who is an infectious disease doctor, got a strange call.
8: We got a call in infection prevention that there were an unusual number of mold infections, and they were all burn patients.
7: So, wow, that a person can grow mold on them.
8: Yeah, from different places in their body. So sometimes in their blood, sometimes like in their tissue. People who have like skin injuries, like burn patients, they can actually get mold sitting on the tissue where the skin has been lost. So it might look kind of yellowish and can be kind of fluffy sometimes.
7: Whoa. So the patients that you got called about, did you say they were all burn patients?
8: They were, yeah.
7: How many were there?
8: So it doesn't sound like a lot, but it was about 6 in a month.
7: Okay.
8: Which normally you might see 1 in a month or less. And okay. They were all different molds.
7: So each person had a different fungus.
8: Some people had more than one.
7: Whoa. Okay.
8: And it just didn't make sense because normally when you see an outbreak in a hospital, like say there's a contaminated equipment or something like that, you would see that everyone has the same infection. But this was weird because everyone had different infections.
7: Huh. So they come to you, they're all different molds. Like their question is the hospital infected?
8: Yeah, because we have to know so that we can fix it. And so we had to go through all the normal steps, like look for that moldy sink or that moldy towel that somehow fell behind something and, you know, wasn't cleaned up or something like that. We couldn't find anything. So then we had to keep looking.
7: Okay.
8: You think about, like, how else can things get into this patient's room? We climbed into the ceiling to look at the air
7: By
8: filters.
7: By we, do you mean I? You?
8: Yeah, it was me and some of the environmental services people. We got into the kind of in-between floors in the ceiling.
7: Wow.
8: To look at the air filter system to make sure that was working. And what we learned was that the air filters were getting so overwhelmed by the wildfire smoke that they were just black and the motors were shaking.
7: Oh my gosh.
8: Which was totally unexpected because we had never really had a wildfire season that bad before.
7: Huh.
8: So then I thought, could this have something to do with it?
7: Hmm.
8: That was 2020. I was riding my bike to work then and I would wipe my bike seat off before I sat on it. Yeah, from ash. Yeah. I had to wear an N95 on my bike and you would go outside and everything was yellow, kind of yellowish gray,
7: like in a movie about an apocalyptic disaster.
8: It felt like that. It looked like that and it felt like that. I mean, the wildfires were not in Sacramento where I live and work, but the smoke travels.
7: Hmm.
8: So when I saw the filter, what we actually did after that was we tested the air for fungal spores inside the unit to see if they had been getting in.
7: Hmm.
8: So far indoors, it's just as clean as we hoped.
7: Okay.
8: So could they have been carried to the patients through smoke before they came into the hospital?
7: Meaning like people could be exposed before they even walk in the door.
8: Yeah.
7: Hmm.
8: So then that's when I thought I should start looking into this question. Is there stuff in smoke that can cause infections?

0: I was born to Ukrainian immigrants who immigrated after World War II. As Ukrainian-American kids, we all grew up at Ukrainian scouting camps, and we learned to survive in the woods, and we learned to use plants, how to build traps for trapping small animals, how to collect water, learn to build fires and control and use fire. You know, we'd always sing a song to make the fire light. The song is really about celebrating fire.
1: Can you just introduce yourself to me on tape?
0: I'm Lida Kobziar.
1: Kobziar.
0: That's perfect.
1: Okay, great.
0: I would call myself a fire ecologist.
1: Okay. Tell me, like, what a fire ecologist does day to day.
0: Well, I guess I would first say that it's different for every fire ecologist. Myself, I've really been interested in fire effects on plants and the soils that are the foundation for plants.
1: So then how did you got to studying smoke. How did that happen?
0: I guess I could tell you the whole origin story if you want to hear it.
1: Yeah.
0: Okay. Yeah, it was a Friday.
1: You know the date. Mm-hmm. Oh, I love that.
0: That's because I taught fire ecology every Friday. And every Friday that the weather conditions were right, we would conduct prescribed burns on our school forest at the University of Florida. So you spend a lot of time standing around the fire, just kind of looking at it the same way you do with a campfire.
1: What a fun class.
0: Oh, it was such a fun class. Yeah. I would watch the fire and I would focus on what it was doing to the plants, how quickly it was burning them, which ones were burning completely, which ones, you know, appeared to be emitting volatile oils on their surface leaves.
1: Like, you know, I see an oil.
0: Exactly.
1: I don't know how one sees that.
0: Well, there are amazing plants that are, you know, evolved to burn. They do what we call glass up. Basically, the volatile oils in the plants get moved to the surface of the plant, and then it combusts.
1: Oh my gosh! Okay, so there's lots to stare at when a burn is happening.
0: Yeah, and you stand downwind of the fire because that's the way that the fire is going to spread. So I was watching the smoke. It was kind of pooling under some of the slash pine trees that we were burning under, enjoying watching the saw palmetto glass up. And I started thinking about a article that my friend sent me. And that article was about how microbes, bacteria in particular, were being added to snowmaking machines.
1: Hmm.
0: It was completely new to me. I had absolutely no idea that bacteria would help the formation of snow or clouds or anything. And then I was looking at the smoke and thinking about when smoke mixes with water vapor, it creates an incredibly, incredibly opaque fog. And I wondered if there were bacteria in it.
1: In smoke?
0: Yeah.
1: Meaning if bacteria can help make snow and is in snow, could bacteria be in smoke, helping to make fog?
0: Exactly. And we were heading out on a prescribed burn the next week. And so we created an experiment and found a graduate student who really needed a project and had, I think, a month or two to finish her thesis. And and she worked to design a sampling mechanism that would allow us to hold up Petri dishes to the fires that we were burning on Fridays. So we suspended the Petri dishes and had teams of students at different distances from the fire and downwind in the smoke, and then another team that was upwind. So they were in conditions that weren't receiving smoke. And we took those Petri dishes and incubated them and grew whatever we could grow on them.
1: Did you grow stuff?
0: Yeah, we grew hundreds and hundreds of colonies. And
1: you grew hundreds and hundreds of stuff from smoke?
0: Yeah. Yeah. And it grew fast, and it was both bacteria and fungi.
1: You're saying it so casually, but like, I had no idea. Like, so in smoke, there's living bacteria?
0: There's living bacteria in smoke. Yep, absolutely. And in comparison to what we saw in the ambient air, the air that wasn't affected by smoke, it was about an order of magnitude difference.
1: What is an order of magnitude?
0: Like times 10.
1: There's that much more stuff floating in the smoke as just normal air.
0: Yes, at least.
1: Whoa.
0: Yeah. And now I know that number is probably bigger.
1: Wait, what do you think the number is now?
0: Somewhere between, I don't know, 20 and 100 times as many.
1: There could be 100 times as much stuff in smoky air as in non-smoke, alive stuff.
0: Potentially, yeah.
1: What was growing? What bacteria? What fungi?
0: A lot of different Fusarium, Cryptococcus, Oreobasidium, Altenaria, Cladosporium, Molossesia. What else have we found? Thousands at this point.
1: Thousands.
0: Yeah.
1: How? How is bacteria and fungi not devoured in the fire? And I just don't even understand how it's even still in a bacteria form, let alone still living. Because I think fire, hot.
0: Right.
1: Burn, yeah. Done.
0: And it certainly is hot, but,
1: thank you for that validation.
0: So there's a lot of variability in what's happening at every scale in a fire. You know, there might be a little depression in the earth where the air temperature is a little bit cooler and then nothing in that little depression burns. And, you know, you can consider that as a type of fire refugia.
1: Wow. Okay.
0: So it's just more variable than we think.
1: Even though you're surrounded by hotness, you don't necessarily, as a living being, have to burn.
0: Exactly. You know, you can get entire branches, tops of trees, or even whole trees that get swept up into the uplift of the winds that are created by the fire. You know, there's just a tremendous amount of energy in some of these really large wildfires.
1: Wow.
0: So think about a little piece of plant material burning. So that little piece
1: Can we say it's like a leaf? Can we make it like a little more friendly?
0: Sure. It's a happy little leaf from an aspen tree.
1: Oh, love. Okay.
0: And so that little piece of leaf that's left over, just like the little pieces of wood and things that you find in your campfire at the end of the fire, that little piece of leaf gets picked up in those winds. It becomes part of the smoke column. And on that little piece of leaf, there are bacteria and fungi that live. Once the outer part of that leaf is consumed in fire, then the inner part of that leaf is now exposed.
1: It's like the roof on its house just got ripped off.
0: Yeah, exactly.
1: And now it can get sucked out like in Twister.
0: Exactly. If you think of it in the context of ecological work that fire is doing, what it's essentially doing is giving these organisms a way to get away from the fire.

0: maybe fire is a new kind of vector for dispersal. And I think that's what, you know, I would wake up in the middle of the night thinking about.
1: Wow. And did you, like, take your news to people? Were you like, oh my God, we developed these petri dishes that we grew all this stuff on that came out of smoke? And people thought, why didn't I do that? Or you're wrong, or I'm bored. Like, what was the reaction of the people around you as you brought this news?
0: You know, I think a lot of people thought it was kind of cool, but didn't really think about the implications.
1: I'm just thinking about Naomi, Naomi Hauser, and her work thinking about fungal infections in specifically burn patients.
2: Mm-hmm. Yeah.
1: What ended up happening to those patients, to the six?
2: Three patients died in the hospital.
1: From the mold, not the burns.
2: So the factors that most determine mortality in burn patients are age and burn size. And the larger the burn size, the higher the risk is of getting an infection, and especially a fungal or mold infection. We can't say for sure that those infections came from the wildfires, but we can say that it correlated.
1: Wow.
2: Yeah. The thing is, there are so many questions we don't have answered about wildfire smoke that I think we need to answer.
1: What are ones you're thinking of?
2: Well, I mean, what I'm really worried about is how infectious are these organisms?
1: Hmm.
2: How many are there, and where are they going? Because I want to know. I think, you know, for my patients and for myself, I want to know, are these infections that I should expect to see? And as we have more exposure, should we expect to see them in people we don't typically expect to see them in? You know, can they start showing up in healthy people because we're just covered in more of it than we were before?
1: Hmm. So Canadian wildfires sweep into New York City, or like the smoke of the Canadian wildfires kind of settles over New York City, settles over most of the Midwest. Am I in that moment is Canadian fungus like raining down on me? Canadian bacteria? Is it landing in my garden? Am I snuffing it into my nose?
0: I don't know. You know, I imagine that some of it is, but we really don't know at this point how much.
1: Hmm.
0: I mean, I think from the very beginning, when I told people about this work, that pretty much is the first question. You know, is what does it mean for human health? And so then, you know, I look back at the list of fungi that we sequenced from a given smoke sample, and I see that there are three on the list that are human pathogens, and the connection is made. It doesn't mean that they were necessarily living or that there was enough of them to cause an infection in a person. But they're there. And, you know, our team is one of the few that are looking into these questions. And I feel like it is our responsibility to address that question. So I'm definitely interested in that, but I'm equally interested in the role in biodiversity and basically, you know, the biological or ecological repercussions of the spread of these organisms.
1: Lita and her colleagues have seen things that are scary for humans and things that are scary for animals, but they've seen way more of other things, like bacteria that love nitrogen and help trees grow, a type of fungus that helps things break down on the forest floor, like dead plants and animal bones, bacteria that keep the oceans healthy, and fungus whose cousin is used to make antibiotics, and others who love salt and heat. It's all up there, floating in the smoke.
0: this is just a very new and different way of looking at what smoke is. To think of smoke as essentially, you know, having life in it or being alive in a way, I think really changes the way that we think about the perimeter of a fire. You know, it is no longer just affecting the life within it. It's also potentially transporting life across long distances.
1: All right, that was Lida Kobziar and Naomi Hauser. Coming up after the break, we have a new story about a series of discoveries looking at whether or not we can make ourselves kind of spongy and absorbent like a 5-year-old again. That's after the break. Come back.
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13: I don't know about you, but I found being a teenager and, you know, going into puberty very difficult. You know, I was bullied by the mean girls, the popular girls at school, and had to eat lunch by myself. And I remember having a tearful conversation with my mother, and she was like, "Don't worry, it'll pass. You think that this is the whole world right now, but in a few years, you'll be off in the bigger world and you'll see that there are a lot more people and you'll fit in better and it'll be fine."
1: I'm Molly Webster. This is Radiolab. And that was Gul Dolan, a neuroscientist and former teen. But unlike maybe the rest of us former teens, Gul's very familiar teenage struggle would end up at the center of her scientific work and lead to new ways of seeing the moments in our lives when our most basic habits and behaviors emerge. And then get locked in. And it all starts with something called critical periods.
2: Okay.
1: So for like us, you know, yokels over here, like what is a critical learning period?
2: Yeah.
13: So critical periods are windows of time when the brain is especially sensitive to its environment and it can learn really well and really strong from that environment. Probably the best way to understand that is to think about the first critical period that was described. I think a lot of people have heard of it. It's imprinting behavior in geese. So this is...
1: Oh, so cute. We did an episode on it at one point. Yeah.
13: So, So Konrad Lorenz, what he noticed is that within 48 hours of hatching, a little goose Well, Gosling, I don't know. Geese will, form a long-lasting attachment to whatever is moving around in their immediate environment. And so typically this is their mom, but if the mom isn't there, it could be another mom, or if it's, you know, Conrad Lorenz, it could be a scientist. But then after that 48-hour time window is over, they can be exposed to all kinds of things in their environment and they won't form that lasting attachment. Mm-hmm. So that little window of time where they're so sensitive to their environment and they can form this lifelong attachment mm-hmm. is what he coined the phrase critical period.
1: And when was that discovered?
13: So that was in, I think, 1935. And then since 1935, we've discovered dozens of other critical periods.
1: Wow.
13: There's critical periods for language. There's critical periods for vision. There's critical periods for touch, for, you know, motor learning. There's critical mm-hmm. periods basically for everything that the brain has to learn that isn't encoded in your genes.
1: And do we associate those critical periods with being a baby?
13: Yes. Mostly it's, I mean, not just babies. There are, you know, different windows depending on what you're trying to mm-hmm. learn at the time. So, you know, vision, the critical period peaks around 3 or 4 years old. By 5 or 6, it's closed. Language stays open probably 6, 7, 8, and then it's closed. Motor learning is a little bit longer because you're still learning a lot of motor things pretty far along. And then, you know,
1: like, neuroscience often makes me feel like I just started falling behind at like 3 months old because you're just like, oh, that window closed and that window closed and that window closed. I'm like, I'd like to think I'm 40 and the world is still my oyster,
13: right?
1: but perhaps not.
13: Yeah. Well, I mean, I definitely, when I've talked about this with some people, they get a little offended because they're like, what do you mean? I'm open-minded and I'm 40. And it's like, yeah, you're open-minded, but you're not a sponge the way that a child is a sponge, right? Like if you've ever watched a kid try and get out the door on a snow day, it's brutal, you know, like they are noticing everything. It's like, shoes, what shoes? Look at this dust bunny. You know, every single leaf is like a magical kingdom full of possibility and they're just noticing it all. And so, you know, they need to close because it's not very adaptive to be always in that open, vulnerable state forever. And if you're trying to make your way through a saber-toothed tiger infested area, it's probably better to be, you know, a habit-based, efficient, you know.
1: And you're like, oh, look at the flower.
13: Right.
1: Oh, look at the butterfly.
13: I love your tooth. It's awesome. You know, right? Like, yeah. But the ability to reopen critical periods has been something that neuroscience has been looking for almost 100 years because we realized that, you know, the reason that we're so bad at curing diseases of the brain is because by the time we get around to fixing the underlying problem, the relevant critical periods have all closed.
1: Wow, this is like creating such a feeling of like urgency in me.
13: Yeah.
1: So critical periods are great for learning and learning fast. They make us super spongy and absorbent to the world around us. But the fact that they close makes it hard to relearn something we've lost or to unlearn something that's getting in our way. But Gould, in her first lab at Johns Hopkins University, actually uncovered a whole new way of thinking about that problem. And weirdly, it all comes down to peer pressure.
13: My postdoc, who had studied very early brain development, was really interested in studying, you know, how social behavior changes over maturation. And he was like, what if critical periods is the basis of this change in peer pressure behavior in juveniles versus adults? And at first I was like, that's kind of a boring project.
1: Really?
13: And he was like, no, I really want to do this development thing. And then I was like, well, you know, I do remember being bullied as a teenager. You know, maybe there's something here.
1: You were peer pressured into peer pressure.
13: Yeah, basically. I mean, part of the reason that I think I've gone back and tried to interpret, why did I struggle so much with fitting in when I was in middle school? And, you know, if I really think about it, it's because when I was younger, I was so obsessed with being in the right in-group and knowing the exact right shade of acid wash jeans the cool kids were wearing. And I had this idea that maybe we care so much more about who's in our social group and our social environment because we're learning from our social environment much more when we're younger than when we're older. And so that was sort of my own personal intuition about why there might be such a thing as a critical period for social reward learning. But of course, in the human literature, they can't do, you know, a comprehensive study of, you know, one type of social behavior across 15 different ages, looking at hundreds of people at each age. It would cost way too much money. But I knew that we could do that kind of experiment in mice.
1: So Gould and her team, they get a bunch of mice at all different ages, and they observe them very, very closely, and she basically confirms sort of what we see anecdotally in humans, that teen mice pay attention to their friends more. They learn from their friends more. But then they opened the tiny mouse brains. And what they saw is that mice, just like humans, have oxytocin, this sort of feel-good chemical that's released when we're around friends or loved ones. And they saw that the neurons in the teen mouse brains were more susceptible and sensitive to oxytocin. And so it seemed like, oh, this is a biological, neurological, critical period.
13: And then right away, we were like, okay, we need to figure out a way to reopen it.
1: Wait, so they reopen?
13: Yes. And that's interesting because one of the earliest ways that people figured out that you could reopen critical periods was deprivation. So visual deprivation, for example, can reopen visual critical periods. Auditory deprivation can reopen auditory critical periods. Sensory deprivation can reopen touch critical periods. It's just not a very clinically useful way of doing it, right? Like, it's just not.
1: Yeah, I was like, how long do I have to be deprived? Molly's over here looking at her calendar. Like, what do I want to fix?
13: And so we were looking around for different ways to reopen it. And we knew that MDMA was a psychedelic drug that was special and different from most other psychedelics because it had this ability to induce pro-social behavior. You know, kids were taking these drugs and going to raves and doing, you know, 60-person cuddle puddles, but also
1: love
13: that,
1: a cuddle puddle.
13: Yeah. I mean, it's a very powerful, powerful drug, and it does have these very profound effects on people. Mm-hmm. So then we thought, well, if MDMA is able to induce a massive release of oxytocin, which there was some evidence from other labs showing that, we thought maybe this would be a really cool way to reopen this critical period by triggering this massive oxytocin release that could prepare the neuron to learn from its social environment again.
1: So they go back to the lab, back to the mice, who this time are going to go on a little trip.
13: In this experiment, we were giving the MDMA and then waiting for 2 days. So they're no longer actively tripping. They're no longer actively cuddle puddling or doing anything like that.
1: Would you like peek in with like a secret telescope to see what their behavior was like in those 2 days?
13: No, we could have, but we didn't.
1: Okay.
13: I don't know if you've seen people on psychedelics, but unless there's a DJ, you know, they can look very boring on the outside, right?
1: I mean, I'm not sure. Maybe the mouse got acid wash jeans or something.
13: Unbeknownst to us. So it wasn't like that. Basically, what happened was that then they had a how much do you care about social interaction quiz, essentially. Like, we tested them on, can you learn from your social group again? So we say, okay, here's 2 new types of bedding, and we want you to tell us which one you like better by how much time you spend on them. And when we did that test, these were adult animals But the ones that had gotten MDMA 2 days later, when they go into the bedding, it's like, oh, I like this bedding because I remember that all my buddies like this bedding. And that's where I found my buddies, is on this bedding. So I like this bedding, not this other bedding, right? When they received the MDMA in a social context with their friends, suddenly they all cared, right? Like they were learning from their social environment again, as if they were teenagers.
1: And what Gul and her team saw is that the adult brains on MDMA, they actually went back to that sensitive, teenage-like brain state.
13: So can I tell you what we were wrong about there? I don't know if I told you this.
1: Oh, my God.
13: Right.
1: Sure.
13: Yeah. So at the end of that paper in 2019, we were like, okay, great. We understand this now. It's because MDMA is pro-social. But we also knew that MDMA belonged to this larger group of compounds that are all psychedelic, right? And so I was like, let's just test it with LSD. And suddenly, all of the animals who had received LSD were also doing social reward learning like they were juveniles again. And I was like, okay, this is weird. I don't understand why this is, because, you know, nobody's doing LSD and then, you know, doing a 30-person cuddle puddle. You know, people who do LSD don't have this, like, acute pro-social effect that MDMA has, right? Mm-hmm. So that's strange. Let's test a couple of others in case. So then we did it with psilocybin and we got the same thing. And then we were like, okay, well, what about like ketamine? And it did it. And basically all of the psychedelics are doing it.
1: Like the fact that it's a drug that induces social behavior is not why you're seeing social results. It's about the class of drugs, of psychedelics.
13: That's right. That's right. It's the psychedelics part of it, not the pro-social effects of MDMA, that make it able to reopen this critical period. You know, when I first started working on psychedelics, so this was about 10 years ago, the fad was, look, everything cool that psychedelics do, you really have to study in a human. There's no way that you're ever going to be able to get at that mystical experience, that what is a mouse seeing God even look like? You know, you're just not going to be able to, you're just never going to be able to get to the heart of the cool stuff if you study it in animals. And I think that this critical period explanation is the first one where we can really challenge that worldview. And what I think it is, that this seeing God, this mystical experience, is really just what it feels like to reopen critical periods.
1: Just to put that in context, it's like a dude tripping in a corner is in a way having the same experience as like a wide-eyed baby soaking up their world, or a teenager who cares so much about what everyone else thinks of them. And it's not just that they're experiencing it in the same way, it's that there's an underlying deep biological mechanism that's being shared in all of those situations. And if you can tap into that mechanism, there are some very real world practical things that you might be able to do, which we'll get into right after this break.
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1: I'm Molly Webster. This is Radiolab. We are back in the saddle with neuroscientist Gul Dolan. She's been telling us about how psychedelics can reopen critical periods in the brain. And where it goes from here, in a way, just gets more practical, because I think we've all been hearing about studies in which psychedelics are curing various afflictions. So like MDMA is helping with PTSD, or psilocybin, aka magic mushrooms, can help with depression. And Gul says that she thinks her study, the one that she did with mice, that it might be able to provide a clue about how those treatments are doing what they do.
13: If we gave MDMA in a social context, then it was able to reopen the critical period. But not if we gave MDMA in an isolation context. So in the case where they were by themselves having MDMA, they did not reopen their social critical period. Context matters, right? It's not like people are going to Burning Man and just having a dance party and coming back cured of their PTSD. It's the right, if you give MDMA in the right context. So if you pair MDMA with therapy, then you get these remarkable results.
1: That's very interesting that in a way, it's not the psychedelic. That, I mean, it is the presence of the psychedelic is allowing something else in the brain, like an experience or whatever, to have an action.
13: So let me just unpack that in two different ways, because I do think that this is, to me, where the crux of the debate right now is. Mm. I think there's sort of, I mentioned.
1: Who knew? I'm settling in. Okay.
13: Yeah, settling. So the crux of the debate seems to be, you know, what I call the biochemical imbalance model of psychiatric illness and the learning model. And so the biochemical imbalance model is, it basically says, if you are depressed, it's because of a biochemical imbalance in serotonin. And all we have to do to make you undepressed is restore that balance, right? The problem is that that approach has only provided symptomatic cures, right? So people

0: exercise, you know, when they come off of them, they go back to being depressed. People who are on Wellbutrin, when they go off of Wellbutrin, they go back to smoking. And people who follow that model find that to be an acceptable solution. But the psychedelics, they have these remarkable results where people, instead of taking, you know, one a day for years and years and years, the MDMA-assisted psychotherapy trials, it's three pills total. Mm. And those no longer adaptive habits become available for relearning, for updating to the current circumstances. And 6 months later, the underlying condition is resolved. So what people describe with psychedelics is it's like it was 20 years of therapy in one day. Mm. And I think that our critical period idea really provides an explanation. It's not just that something is happening at the receptor level that is rebalancing a biochemical imbalance. It's that that thing that's happening is enabling a reconfiguration of all of the synapses that are relevant to the trauma. And that is the cure. It's the reconfiguring that's the cure. It's the learning that's the cure.
1: Gul says that when you use a psychedelic in the right context, it actually opens up the brain at a cellular level so that the neurons can reorganize themselves. And in that reorganization, they can create new patterns and new pathways that allow for learning and maybe even healing. So really what these drugs do is create a window of opportunity. How long was that period seemingly open for?
0: This is probably the coolest part of this paper. There's this proportionality between the duration of the acute subjective effects of the psychedelics in humans and...
1: AKA the trip.
0: The trip, right.
1: The length of the trip.
0: The length of the trip is proportional. Mm-hmm. The length of the trip in humans is proportional to the duration of the open state that we can induce of this social critical period in mice. So, for example, ketamine keeps the critical period open for, you know, 2 days, and then, you know, by a week it's closed. Psilocybin and MDMA keep it open for 2 weeks and closed by 3 weeks. LSD keeps it open for 3 weeks, closed by 4 weeks. And then there's sort of a rock star psychedelic, which most people haven't heard of, called Ibogaine. And that, the trip lasts anywhere from 36 to 72 hours.
1: Wow. Okay.
0: And Ibogaine reopens the critical period for at least 4 weeks, and we haven't tested the closure. We haven't found the time.
1: Because everyone had to go home for dinner. And you're like, we can't test this anymore. I mean, it's just sort of interesting because you think even 4 days, 4 days, 2 weeks, more than a month, like, are you just in those moments, like, vulnerable to everything? Are you, like, it just feels like the next couple of weeks, like, solidly matter.
0: Yes, solidly matter and solidly vulnerable. So it's possibly a missed therapeutic opportunity, but it's also possibly a time when we could do great harm to people because they're suggestible, they're sort of vulnerable to information coming in the way that children are. And then we've, you know, kind of thrown them back into their lives and possibly re-exposed them to whoever's been traumatizing them, and that we could potentially lock in some really bad things.
1: It's funny. I think about, the recreational psychedelics use, people are doing it all the time, at least in my world. And like now I just like want to be like, okay, for the next 2 weeks, if you could, you know, be careful, or maybe go take a yoga class if you really want to learn that, that technique or something. I don't know. It's just the vulnerability part of it feels, and vulnerability has such a negative connotation, but I do think it goes both ways.

0: like, it just, you're vulnerable, you're malleable, you're open. That feels like a double-edged sword.
1: Yeah. To me, these drugs are extremely powerful medicines, and we need to treat them with respect. I, you know, really feel like if you see these drugs as powerful ways to restore, you know, that childlike sense of wonder and vulnerability, in the 2 weeks after you do a psychedelic, you should take care of yourself like you're four, right? Like, don't expose yourself to anything that you wouldn't take your four-year-old to.

0: You know, from my point of view, as a neuroscientist, maybe these psychedelics are master keys for unlocking all kinds of critical periods.
1: What a crazy phrase. Master key.
0: Yeah. Right. All we have to do to change which critical period gets reopened is change the context. So if you want to reopen a social critical period, you give it in a social context. If you want to open it in a motor critical period, you give it in a motor context, right? So maybe the rave is a great way to open a motor context critical period, but not necessarily an inner-directed PTSD kind of critical period.
1: Wow. Okay.
0: But, you know, when I first started talking about this master keys idea, people were just like rolling their eyes.
1: And oh, really?
0: Like, Oh, for sure. That your critical period is just a baby critical period. It's not like the serious hardcore critical periods that matter clinically. You know, it's just easy to open because the door isn't closed that hard on that one anyway.
1: Because it's social. Mammals are social.
0: Yeah. Yeah, and we still care about social. It's just, you know, social. It's an emotion.
1: What's the hardcore critical period that would...
0: So the hardcore one is vision. And since we first started making the case that psychedelics are reopening this critical period, there have been a couple of other papers from other labs showing that actually they can reopen. Well, ketamine is the one that people have looked at, but I think there's now another paper out about LSD suggesting that they can reopen ocular dominance critical periods. Mm-hmm. So the visual critical period can also be reopened. But the most hardcore one is motor, right? So movement. And this is the one that matters for stroke. And just so you know, reopening this motor critical period after stroke has been, you know, a goal of clinicians. And it's kind of where good ideas go to die, right? Like people have been trying to do this for stroke for a long time because roughly 1 million Americans a year get a stroke and half of them are debilitated for life afterwards, right? It's just horrible. 500,000 people a year are debilitated in the United States. And stroke is, you know, much more common in other countries. So it's a worldwide massive burden.
1: And just real quick, why is motor neuron like the top of the mountain for critical periods?
0: I mean, we don't really understand how it happens, but basically, what we think is that when the stroke happens, the brain region that is encoding, let's say it's a hand movement, that those neurons that are encoding that hand movement die.
1: Whoa.
0: And neurons in the motor cortex are not able to regenerate. So once they're gone, they're gone. And so what we think has to happen in order to recover from a motor injury is that the nearby neurons that are encoding, say, the arm or the elbow or the upper arm, those neurons have to get repurposed and have to learn how to do finger, even though they're normally doing elbow. That's a hard thing because, you know, they've got a job already.
1: And they've been doing that job for 70 years, potentially,
0: That's right. That's right. And so that's why we think it's so hard.
1: Okay.
0: Right after a stroke, if you want to reopen the critical period again, so far the best way to do that is to give another stroke, which is not clinically useful, right? Like nobody wants to cure stroke by getting another stroke.
1: So the main thing that Gould's team is focused on right now is designing a clinical trial for stroke patients. What they know is that generally after a stroke, the critical learning window is open for about 2 to 3 months. And then it closes.
0: So we think that after they've, you know, done as much as they can during that 2 months, 3 months after the stroke with the physical therapy, but they haven't recovered full motion yet, we can give them psychedelics and keep it open a little bit longer.
1: Keep the PT going.
0: Keep it going. Actually, though, in the first version of this trial, what we're going to do is we're going to take people who had a stroke over a year ago. So their critical period is closed down.
1: Hard and fast shut.
0: Hard close. Hmm. And then we're going to try and reopen in those people and see what happens to their ability to pair that that psychedelic with physical therapy this time instead of psychotherapy.
1: And say your trial works, that you see that if you have a stroke and I give you MDMA and for 2 weeks we do stuff and you can gain motor neuron skills back, that's great. But imagine that you don't gain all your skills back. So then you're like, okay, well, I'm going to do MDMA again, keep the window open for 2 weeks. So I get a month out of this, right? Two doses, I get a month where I'm open. I'm wondering is if you hit a point where the MDMA, your brain's like used to it.
0: There is evidence that there is only so many times that you can take these psychedelics before they stop working in this way. There's evidence, you know, anecdotally from recreational users who estimate that you've got about 20 or 30 really big MDMA trips and then you're done and it loses its magic after that.
1: Yeah, it's like makes me think that, you know, depending on how your stroke stuff comes out, that I want everyone to save at least one MDMA trip for themselves, you know, for when they're older.
0: Right, right. Yeah, I agree. I'm hopeful. I mean, we don't know. This is really, I'm speculating now. But if this is the case, maybe you use up all of your MDMA slots, but you've never done Ibogaine. And so you can still have an Ibogaine in reserve that you could tap into to reopen. But, you know, this remains to be seen.
1: I sort of want to run out of here and I'm not sure if I want to do MDMA with a therapist or if I just want to do MDMA and cuddle with people for 2 weeks, you know, or if I just don't want to do MDMA at all. Like maybe go hide in a cave for a while.
0: Yeah, totally.
1: I don't know.
0: For me personally, the thing that I'm most excited about is, you know, if we're right about this master key business, then what it means is that there's a lot of other diseases that psychedelics are not being explored for that really we should be thinking about, right? So as a whole new avenue that will have implications for, you know, people with cochlear implants, people with traumatic brain injury, you know, all kinds of other diseases that really right now we just don't have any therapy.

0: that's the show, folks. I'm Molly Webster. This is Radiolab. Catch you later.
1: Hi, I'm Gabby. I'm from the Bay Area, California, and here are the staff credits. 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Soren Wheeler is our executive editor. Sarah Sandbach is our executive director. Our managing editor is Pat Walters. Dylan Keefe is our director of sound design. Our staff includes Jeremy Bloom, W. Harry Fortuna, David Gable, Maria Paz Gutierrez, Sindhu Naina Sambandan, Matt Keelty, Mona Madgaukar, Annie McEwen, Alex Neeson, Sarah Kari, Natalia Ramirez, Rebecca Rand, Anissa Witze, Arian Wack, Molly Webster, and Jessica Young, with help from Gabby Santis. Our fact-checkers are Diane Kelly, Emily Krieger, Natalie Middleton, Anjali Mercado, and Sophie Semai.
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4: I'm Windsor Johnston with these headlines. President Trump is back in Washington after wrapping up talks in China with President Xi Jinping. The two leaders discussed trade, Taiwan, and tensions in the Middle East, including concerns over Iran and the Strait of Hormuz. The White House says Trump and Xi agreed Iran cannot be allowed to develop a nuclear weapon. Both leaders also stressed the importance of keeping global shipping lanes open. The FAA is reviewing safety concerns surrounding President Trump's proposed ceremonial arch near Arlington National Cemetery and Reagan National Airport. Aviation officials are examining whether the structure could interfere with flight paths. I'm Windsor Johnston, NPR News in Washington.

0: This is Weekend Edition from NPR News. I'm Alyssa Nadworny.
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6: I'm Windsor Johnston with these headlines. President Trump says U.S. and Nigerian forces have killed the second-in-command of ISIS during what he called a major counterterrorism operation in Africa. Military officials say the strike targeted one of the group's top leaders. Israel says it's killed the leader of Hamas's military wing. He was one of the main architects of the October 7th attack on Israel that left nearly 1,200 people dead. The 151st running of the Preakness Stakes takes place today at Laurel Park in Maryland, while Pimlico Racecourse undergoes reconstruction. There's no clear favorite heading into the race, with several horses opening at similar odds. I'm Windsor Johnston, NPR News in Washington.

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1: Would feel when seeing the show is actually I can speak up. A single voice might feel fragile, but like a chorus of voices can really be heard.
2: Then suddenly it was all over. The Battle of Cable Street was won.
3: Newscasters at the time declared the locals the winners of the Battle of Cable Street. Director Adam Lentzen says this story resonates 90 years on with the re-emergence of the far right and the rise of anti-Semitism in the UK and abroad. Now he's brought the musical to New York City.
1: Seeing what's happening in America, seeing people protecting their neighbours against ICE raids. The Battle of Cable Street shows a sort of blueprint for how communities can stand together.
4: So look at this mural. I mean,
3: back in London's East End, David Rosenberg's tour ends at a colourful mural on the side of a church.
4: So what's the top of the mural?
3: It depicts a vibrant scene of working class people stacking up furniture to barricade the street and women tossing milk bottles from their windows at the fascists below. A reminder of what happened here then and a lesson for now. Fatima Al-Kassab, NPR News, London.
5: With everything going on today, it helps to have adorable sea mammals in your social media feed. Chonkers, the enormous sea lion, went viral this spring. He delighted folks online and in real life at San Francisco's Pier 39 with his impossible size. And news orgs like SF Gate would post videos of him. Meanwhile, in Scotland, there's Magnus, the wandering walrus.
6: Good morning, Magnus!
5: He showed up on the Orkney Islands a month ago, and he took a tour of Scotland's piers, sunbathing in front of huge crowds of people like Louise Hawkins, who posted the experience to YouTube.
6: Hey, he's moving, he's up!
5: Walruses are rare in the area, but Emma Neve Webb of the Orkney Marine Mammal Research Initiative says these visits are becoming more common.
7: We don't 100% know the reason why. There's a good suggestion that it is climate change, that as things are warming in the Arctic, as ice is melting, the animals are being dispersed out from their colonies.
5: And does a sea mammal like Magnus even know he's being watched?
7: I think sometimes he is aware. He might look like he's fast asleep a lot of the time, but I think he is aware that there are people around. And if he gets disturbed, he will go back into the water and move on somewhere else.
5: After a month layover in Scotland, Magnus has moved on. He was last seen this week in Norway, sitting on a floating dock in the sun. Whether or not he comes back, he'll always have his fans in Scotland, as will BJ Lederman, who writes our theme music. The heroine of our next story is Miss Alice Lockie, the daughter of a tenant farmer on the estate of Bevel Marlcombe, 4th Earl Alderwick.
8: At the time of our telling, Alice had, by dint of hard work, innate intelligence, a skillful hand with the needle, and a sense of style and color in clothing unusual for a girl of her birth, raised herself to the lofty status of lady's maid to Lady Jemima Alderwick, eldest daughter of Lord and Lady Alderwick. Alice had thus far resisted the temptations of matrimony, preferring to enjoy the fruits of her own labor, or at least that part of it her father returned to her when it was paid to him by the steward at the end of each quarter.
5: Until, that is, Alice falls for Charlie Wells, valet to the eccentric Lord Winstow. To be together, Alice and Charlie must devise a plot to bring about an unlikely romantic union between their employers. A Perfect Hand is Ayelet Waldman's new novel, and she joins us now. Hello.
8: Hello. It's so great to be here.
5: I'm curious about the title, A Perfect Hand. Is there a little bit of a double meaning there?
8: Yes. So, hand in marriage, obviously. But also there's this concept in Victorian England of the perfect hand, like a lady should have a beautiful, perfect hand, very white, very kind of soft, no calluses. It should not have done any work but the most delicate.

0: This is Weekend Edition from NPR News. I'm Alyssa Nadworny. Thank you so much for listening. Scott Simon will return next week.
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1: The moon, or the emotional center of Code Switch, is really about illuminating these difficult but fun conversations around the invisible architecture of culture. So very on point. And then your rising sign is Leo.
0: We're looking at why so many Black and Latina women turn to astrology for answers.
1: So Leo rising is like, yeah, I'm the one, I'm that girl. You're going to listen to me. 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
4: Live from NPR News in Washington, I'm Windsor Johnston. Voters in Louisiana are heading to the polls today for a Senate primary election that will test President Trump's grip on the Republican Party. Republican Senator Bill Cassidy is facing two primary challengers after he voted to convict Trump on impeachment charges after the January 6th insurrection. NPR's Sam Greenglass reports.
5: Most of the seven Republican senators who voted to remove Trump in 2021 have retired. Cassidy is seeking a third term, despite Trump recruiting Congresswoman Julia Letlow to challenge him. Voters like Kevin Dupree say Cassidy's vote felt like a betrayal.
6: I'm the type of person, if you cross me, I probably won't trust you anymore. So I think his political career in Louisiana is finished.
5: St. Martin Parish GOP Chair Kelby Daigle says that's troubling.
7: Conservatism is about ideas and principles, and they always make it about Trump. What are you going to do when he's no longer in the picture?
5: Cassidy wants to repair his relationship with Trump supporters and tout his independence. This race will test whether that's possible. Sam Greenglass, NPR News.
4: Stocks on Wall Street bounced up and down this week before ending about where they started. NPR's Scott Horsley reports rising inflation spooked investors in the bond market.
8: Both the S&P 500 index and the NASDAQ were in record territory on Thursday, while the Dow Jones Industrial Average topped 50,000 for the first time since the U.S. went to war with Iran. That war has caused a spike in energy prices and pushed the annual inflation rate to its highest level in almost 3 years. Retail sales continued to climb last month, but that was largely due to those higher prices. The more money people had to spend at the gas station, the less willing they were to spend on furniture, clothing, and cars. Bond prices slumped on Friday, and stocks gave up some of their earlier gains. For the week, the S&P gained 0.1%. The NASDAQ slipped about 0.1%, and the Dow fell close to 0.2%. Scott Horsley, NPR News, Washington.
4: Israel says it has killed the man in charge of Hamas's armed wing, hitting a residential building and car in Gaza City. NPR's Aya Betraoui reports local hospitals say at least 7 people were killed.
9: Israeli Prime Minister Benjamin Netanyahu's office says he instructed the military to carry out the strike on Izzeddin al-Haddad, who leads Hamas's armed wing, the Qassam Brigades. The statement described al-Haddad as one of the architects of the deadly October 7th attack on Israel in 2023, saying he also oversaw the captivity of hostages. Al-Haddad was among the armed group's founding members more than 30 years ago and took over after its previous leader and his deputy were assassinated by Israel during the war in Gaza. Unlike those attacks, this took place during a ceasefire that was agreed upon 7 months ago. That ceasefire remains fragile. Hamas says it will not discuss disarming until Israel fulfills the first phase of the deal, including halting its lethal attacks. Aya Batraoui, NPR News, Dubai.
4: It's NPR. Two Americans who've never won a golf major, Alex Smalley and Maverick McNealy, now share the lead halfway through the PGA Championship outside of Philadelphia. But as Greg Eklin reports, there are several former major champions also in contention.
10: One of them is Rory McIlroy of Northern Ireland, who, with a win, would be one step closer to the elusive Grand Slam, in other words, winning all four majors this year. Tiger Woods came the closest by winning four straight majors over a two-year period. After a mediocre opening round, McIlroy shot a 3-under par 67 on Friday.
11: At five back, I do feel like I'm right in the tournament, and that's really what I wanted to do today was to just get myself back in it, and I feel like I've done that.
10: But the contenders are bunched together, and McIlroy is tied for 30th entering the third round. Defending champion Scottie Scheffler of Dallas, the world's top-ranked golfer, is only two strokes off the lead. For NPR News, I'm Greg Eklund in Newtown Square, Pennsylvania.
4: The 151st running of the Preakness Stakes takes place today at Laurel Park in Maryland, while Pimlico Racecourse undergoes reconstruction. There's no clear favorite heading into the race, with several horses opening at similar odds. Trainer Brittany Russell is drawing attention with her horse, Taj Mahal, as she looks to become the first female trainer to win the Preakness. Post time is scheduled for just after 7 o'clock Eastern. The third leg of the Triple Crown, the Belmont Stakes, will be held in New York next month. I'm Windsor Johnston, NPR News, in Washington.
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17: 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I'm B.A. Parker.
18: And I'm Gene Demby.
17: Hey, Gene, when were you born?
18: What do you want to know, though? November 4th. Why are you asking, though? Why?
17: All right, because I would like to do your birth chart.
18: Oh, Lord Jesus. Oh, my God.
17: No, what time were you born?
18: Are you about to astrologize me, Parker? I did not sign up for this. Okay. A little bit after midnight on November 4th. What else do you need to know?
17: I need like a time.
18: I think it was 12:02.
17: 12:02? All right. So you're a Scorpio.
18: Yep. What is your sign?
17: Thank you for asking, Gene. I'm an Aquarius sun, Aries moon, Pisces rising.
18: Oh, okay. That means nothing to me. Okay. Okay.
17: That means, again, I am a convivial isolationist who loves to dream.
18: I feel like a whole bunch of people just heard that thing you said and they'd be like, yep, that makes sense to me. That it all checks out. That's exactly who Parker is.
17: Look, Gene, it's Code Switch's birthday.
18: It is.
17: And if we're celebrating 10 years, I just think it's appropriate to figure out everyone's signs, you know?
18: Uh-huh.
17: Can you remember the first episode of Code Switch?
18: Very clearly. Our very first episode was about whiteness.
19: Hold up. Mm-hmm. This is our first episode of our new podcast about mm-hmm. race, Gene.
18: Yep. Mm-hmm.
19: We're a bunch of journalists of color.
18: We are.
19: And maybe you're thinking, you listeners are thinking, okay, you're going to spend the entire time talking about white folks? Hmm. Did NPR put you up to this? But no, we're trying to understand where America's at right now.
18: And you can't do that without talking about what's going on with white people.
19: We're going to get fired, aren't we?
18: This was 2016 we dropped.
17: Mm.
18: So Trump is not president yet. And so, like, the landscape of the world is, like, still, everyone is still in sort of, like, Obama era sort of moment, right?
17: And now it's 2026. Trump has been president twice. Who knew if those were in the charts back in 2016?
18: Where's your astrology then? Huh? Huh? Okay, so Parker, astrology's not my bag, but okay. It's obviously yours. How did you get into it?
17: Well, I mean, clearly you weren't a 12-year-old girl in Baltimore reading Astrology for Dummies from the library and, like, doing everyone's charts back in middle school. So in 2025, the Pew Research Center did a poll, and it said that women are twice as likely to believe in astrology than men.
18: Okay, this borne out in this conversation. I mean...
17: I mean, we're proving Pew's point. Like, that study also found that, you know, Black and Latino women, LGBTQ folks, and lower-income folks are much more likely to believe in astrology. And I guess I wanted to know why. So in this episode, I talk to both a believer and a skeptic about what drives people of color to look to the stars for answers. And to honor 10 years of Code Switch, we get its birth chart done.
1: So Code Switch shines through the art of conversation. And I also like to think that Sun-Venus conjunction for you all is also speaking to the values governing the show. It also just makes it a really good time and like a hot girl. It's getting hot girl.
17: Code Switch is outside.
20: 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I reached out to someone who wouldn't laugh when I said that Code Switch was a perceptive and curious Gemini.
1: I'm Issa Nakazawa. So I'm currently an astrologer, and I'm, as of the last 6 months, I'm a full-time astrologer. So my bread and butter right now is client work.
20: Issa's based in Oakland and hosts a podcast called Stars and Stars with Issa.
1: And it really uses astrology as a conceit for meaning making and to invite deeper conversation with philosophy and kind of the ways that all of us make meaning in our lives.
20: She's also someone who clearly understands that a lot of people might be skeptical of her job because she started out that way too.
1: I started and came to astrology as a skeptic. I do believe that doubt and faith are always in dialogue with each other. Mm-hmm. And I think for me, I've always observed the way that human beings are enchanted by the cosmos. And we're very enchanted by mystery, right? Like the deep sea, the deep outer space. I think we're seeing people be captivated by sources of mystery and meaning making where we feel a sense of interconnection with something greater than ourselves.
20: So how do you go from astrology cynic to having astrology become your career?
1: Yeah, good question. So my first skepticism was really that I only knew sun sign horoscope astrology. Mm-hmm. So I think there's also a lot of misconceptions that I had to be willing to look at when I entered. For me, whenever I doubt, when you're feeling like there's certain systems of knowing you want to, you're tempted to delegitimate, you need to actually go towards it. So I was a skeptic, and then I started to really study it to understand it. And I quickly realized horoscope astrology, it has nothing to do with the sun sign or like fortune telling. It's this ancient symbolic language that is really interested in the causal relationship between the movements of the celestial bodies and earthly events. That to me opened and expanded my mind. I think also understanding the roots or etymology or the kind of beginnings of things always helps you understand the bigger why. And so it's really placing and locating yourself within this like vast cosmic web. And I think for a lot of folks of color, I mean, I can speak for myself. I think we as young people in the US education system, our history is always starting through the trauma. So like we're always taught like, okay, your people's history starts when, for me, I'm Japanese American. So, you know, my history of my ancestors being incarcerated by FDR. And then also learning that my mom grew up in Operation Condor, this US-backed military dictatorship in Uruguay that swept all of South America. So I always thought, oh, my history starts with captivity. So I think that for me, astrology gives us permission to start our narrative and our own mythology where we want to start it. It also allows us to imagine a past and therefore imagine a future in which our identity is so much more expansive than the limits that we inherit through our education system.
20: That's interesting because you talk about how for a lot of people of color, we feel like, or we're being told like history begins with our trauma. And there was a study from last year that said about 43% of women under 50 believe in astrology. Like, does that bear out in your clients or what you're seeing?
1: I think a lot of women clients come to me with big questions, right? Existential questions about grief, loss. One of the ones that I've been getting a lot is questions around conception. I think the thing that's been really surprising and beautiful is clients do not come to me for answers. And I think that your star map at its best operates, I like to say, it operates as a tuning fork. I'm just there to provide a really intentional space for a client to understand they have the tools already within themselves. And one thing that I found a lot of these women of all ages come to me for is permission. permission to be complicated, permission to need support in coming back to your truth. Like, we all come from ancestors where literally the sky became a map of liberation. And so I do think that for Black and brown women in particular, this does not emerge as a strange woo-woo interest. It's something that actually comes with a lot of validity and authority.
20: So one of the main reasons I wanted to talk to you today is because, you know, our show Code Switch is having their 10th birthday.
1: Happy birthday, Code Switch.
20: And I wondered if you'd be down with doing our show's birth chart.
1: 100%. We must.
20: So I believe I told you that our show was born on May 31st, 2016. At what time did I tell you
1: that? 11:23 a.m.
20: 11:23 a.m. in Washington, D.C. All I know right now is we're a Gemini. That's all I got.
1: Yes. So, wow. First of all, happy birthday. That is a major milestone. Thank you all for so much beautiful conversation you've contributed. Gemini is the archetype of translation, of conversation and exchange. It's one of the mutable signs in astrology. Mutable signs are the both and signs. They're the signs that embrace complexity and contradiction and the questions. And it's an air sign. So it's all about connection, curiosity, and it's just so literal for a podcast. Conversation. And there's really cool things about it. So there's this term in astrology called a conjunction. Conjunctions are when planets in the sky at the time and location of your birth were basically on top of each other. Mm-hmm. And the sun and Venus were sitting near each other, like kissing at the time of the code switch birth. And Venus is really a sign of values and connection. And so I love this idea that code switch brings forth and expresses itself in its vitality, which is what the sun signifies. So code switch shines through the art of conversation. And I also like to think that Sun-Venus conjunction for you all is also speaking to the values governing the show. Mm. And also just makes it a really good time and like a hot girl. It's getting hot girl.
20: Code switch is outside.
1: Code switch is outside. Code switch is outside. And Geminis are flirty and they're fickle and they're having a good time. But then I got so excited because I saw you have an Aries moon, which is my natal moon.
20: Wait, that's also my moon.
1: It is?
20: I'm an Aries moon. Ugh. All right, okay.
1: I mean, we have a mouth on us, which I love for code switch. And I love, so Aries moons were kind of known for foot and mouth syndrome. We say it in the way that we want to say it, and it's an urgent truth. We're outside and we're saying it. That's your chart. And Aries moons want to say the uncomfortable thing. We want to say the hard truth. We want everyone to look at it together. And I think you do a good job of this, Parker, in the show of like, we're going to talk about hard things and you're not even going to realize it.
20: Yeah.
1: Because it's going to be fun. It's going to be cute and it's going to be relatable. Mm. You know what I'm saying? So it's not like the heaviness of it all.
20: We try. We try.
1: So I just thought how literal that like the moon or the emotional center of Code Switch is really about illuminating these difficult but fun conversations. And it was written in the stars.
20: Oh my gosh. This is so helpful and also so scary. And this also proves that like astrology.
1: It is real, y'all. Real. I know. I don't want it to be real. I wake up every day ready for this not to be real.
20: Listen.
1: Trust me.
20: Okay. This is me trying to like feel my feelings. Do you ever feel embarrassed about being an astrologer? Because I get embarrassed sometimes being into astrology.
1: Yes. I'm really proud of where I'm at with it now, but yes, I had to come out as an astrologer, and I saw the way that astrology was always seen as queer and encoded as like a woman's little knowledge over there. And that made me really double down on it because I saw the pathologizing of astrology as a mode of knowing that was being kind of accepted as unserious without people critically investigating why. And so I think I've come into this like real conviction and commitment about it, to be honest. And it's kind of changed my whole life. And I really encourage people to not stop at the shame. Keep going.
20: So thank you so much.
1: Yeah, my Gemini, Aries, Leo. I love it.
20: Coming up, I'm pushing through the shame and talking to someone who literally wrote the book on the science of astrology.
0: Something that looks like science makes you feel like you are dealing with a science, but it doesn't work.
20: Is my understanding of the world about to be crushed? Stay with us. 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
20: This is Code Switch, the show about race and identity from NPR. I'm B.A. Parker. As an Aquarius, aka a fixed air sign, let me tell you, I'm a big yet rational believer in astrology. But like my co-host, Gene Demby, the next person I spoke with has a healthy disbelief in astrology.
24: I am Carlos Orsi. I am a Brazilian journalist. I'm a science journalist, science writer.
20: And Carlos has a book on the topic.
24: It's called What Science Says About Astrology.
20: All right, now, what's your big three? Do you know what your big three are? Like your sun sign, your moon sign, and your rising sign.
24: Oh, yeah. I am a very earth guy. I am Capricorn, sun sign.
20: Uh-huh.
24: And moon and ascendant are in Taurus.
20: Whoa.
24: So obviously I would be a skeptic, right?
20: I mean, you said it. I mean, Taurus are known to, like, push back. Okay, can I tell you, I was scared because I don't know. What do you think of people who lead with that question?
24: It's a nice conversation starter, I guess. It's part of the culture. My book, it is skeptical and debunking, but it's only skeptical and debunking because when you really go do research on the science about the subject, that's the conclusion it leads to.
20: But, okay, Carlos, how do you even get into something like this? Like, you write this book, What Science Says About Astrology. What got you interested into that topic?
24: I mean, I got fascinated with how astrology supposedly works when I was a teenager, really. And then, because I bought these astrology books, one or two, and I read them, and they taught me how to build my astral chart.
20: Yeah?
24: And I built it. And I read the interpretation and, oh, wow, that's me. How can they be so right, you know? It's perfect. I mean, teenagers, right?
20: Yeah.
24: But then, talking to my mom sometime later, said, you put an hour earlier. So I redid with the correct ascendant, uh-huh, and the new interpretation also made perfect sense. And it was exactly correct. And it was me saying, okay, there's some BS going on. They can't be both perfectly right.
20: Wait, so is astrology a science?
24: No, it's a pseudoscience. It's something that looks like science, makes you feel like you are dealing with a science, but it doesn't work. So it's what we call a pseudoscience. It's somewhat like alcohol, you know? It can be fun in small doses and help with conversation and make things fun. But it also has a very dangerous side. You can exaggerate. You can get in trouble because of it.
20: Wait, so I could be like an astrologic?
24: Oh, yeah. There are people who really, they let this stuff rule their lives. Or not all of their lives, but some aspects of their lives.
20: Well, why do you think astrology is so popular?
24: So there are several reasons. There's one that is very specific to this moment in time in history. There is a lot of skepticism and disillusionment with traditional organized religion and traditional forms of spirituality. Mm-hmm. People are very individualistic nowadays, and astrology is a sort of, creates a sort of connection with the universe that is very individualistic. It's your chart, it's your sign. It doesn't have all the baggage of other forms of feeling connected to the universe, previous forms of connection. And there are the psychological reasons. That is, astrology is as a language. As a writer, I admire it because it has 3,000 years. The first horoscope that archaeologists found is from 400 BC or something like that.
20: Really?
24: Yeah. It was a boy in Babylon.
20: I've seen you talk about the difference between how publication horoscopes approach their audiences. I wonder if you could talk about that a little bit more.
24: There is a study that analyzed the horoscopes of different magazines.
20: Mm-hmm.
24: One for rich women, and that's mostly read by white women. One for teenagers, also most read by white teenagers. And one magazine that is explicitly marketed for black women.
20: Mm-hmm.
24: And they found some stark differences in the horoscopes, the kind of advice. The main difference was in dealing with money and men.
20: Mm.
24: White wealthy women received advice that was worded in a very romantic way about men, love and things like that. The advice they got was to have fun spending money. Okay, so go buy yourself a treat. Black women were the advice about men. It wasn't romantic. It was more sexualized and eroticized. And the advice about money was save and don't lend money to anyone. So, I mean, you see the stereotype right there, right? I mean,
20: yeah.
24: The author said, okay, so black women, they are sexualized and they live surrounded by people they can't trust because never lend money to anyone.
20: Oh my gosh. Okay, wait, I'm opening up to like high-end horoscopes for the spring equinox. We have Vogue magazine and we have Essence magazine, which is a predominantly black magazine. All right, for Aquarius, teaching or attending a seminar in your neighborhood will strengthen your relationship with the community and give you a lot to think about. It may not be a convenient day to embark on the journey, but you can organize your calendar to make time for a meetup or group discussion that speaks to your spirit. You'll be grateful you did. All right, let's look at Essence. Affirmation, I give myself permission to prioritize my needs. You're thinking about starting a new creative project, but you need a muse. Have you checked your bank account recently? Consider creating a monthly financial report to track your spending habits. You may want to get ahead of those bills that are slowly accumulating. And then, okay, fresh take. Community will be vital for you during this time of year. This means you'll need to seek out social groups that align with your values. Both publications are like, I need to seek out community and be more social because that's...
24: But black women are poor, right? You have to get ahead of your bills and save money.
20: Carlos!
24: Why do women in Vogue don't need to save money, right?
20: Oh my gosh, you're killing me here. Today was not the best day for astrology. We picked a bad day.
24: Yeah.
20: That is the sound of a man trying to placate me. But, oh my gosh. Okay. I'm going to push back a little bit.
24: Okay.
20: I say this as an Aquarius.
24: Water.
20: I'm an air sign.
24: Air.
20: Aquarius is an air sign.
24: Sorry.
20: It's complicated.
24: Yeah.
20: But they say when you're an Aquarius, you like people, but you don't want to be around them too much. You're bit of a weirdo. And I see that and I'm like, yeah, that's me. But then I'll look at like Virgos or a Libra and I'm like, that's not me at all. I'm not the most organized person in the world. I'm not very bossy. I'm not a person who is that concerned about like my looks. Like things like that that are deemed to be characteristics of certain placements. And are you just saying that all of that is for naught? Like none of this means anything and I just internalize it because it makes me feel good?
24: You internalize first because, I mean, if you get a full astrological profile, really made by an astrologer, and mm-hmm. there are so many statements there.
20: Mm-hmm.
24: There are the generic ones that are true for everybody. Like what you said, you like being around people, but not all the time. Okay, who likes to be around people all the time, and who never likes being around people? I mean, there must be some psychopaths, but most people fit this. You like to be around people, but not all the time.
20: Fine. But wait, okay. One thing I am curious about, like the biggest believers of astrology tend to be Black and Latino women, particularly spiritual women. And I wonder what you would make of that.
24: There is this thing that's called the social marginality hypothesis.
20: What is that?
24: That people from groups that are underprivileged in society, perhaps because they know and they feel in their daily lives that they have less control over their lives, they have less access to stuff, they tend to feel more attracted to paranormal and supernatural beliefs, including astrology. Because this kind of belief creates a feel of control, of being touched with some power or with things like that. And you see that the belief spikes among women, LGBTQ people,
20: mm-hmm.
24: and Black and Latino people, and people who didn't have access to higher education. I mean, there are the underprivileged groups in society. So I think that it sort of makes sense. These beliefs, this grasping for something bigger, something more powerful, or this sense of understanding how fate might work, is something that is attractive for people who don't have or have less real, concrete power over their lives.
20: So I lean into astrology, potentially, because I feel like I am powerless.
24: Or less powerful than the people around you.
20: So, like, my introduction to astrology, I think that's for everybody, is I was in high school. So I was like 13 and I was shy and I had social anxiety and I learned if I could figure out someone's astrological sign, it could inform how I would approach them, like how I would talk to them. Like, you know, if you're a Taurus, I would find something you were passionate about and talk to you about that. If you were a Libra, I would compliment you. Like, I don't know, what do you think of it being used in that way?
24: I mean, I think it fits the hypothesis, right? It gave you a sense of control of your relationships, of control of how to approach people, what to expect from them.
20: Carlos. Even though you're saying this, I still believe in it. Like, I know. But one thing that I was curious about, like, am I stereotyping? When I do things like that, I'm like, my brother's a Leo. Let me figure out, like, how to approach him. Like, things like that. Is that a problem?
24: Yeah, you are stereotyping. And astrology, it's a study that they did of all places in China. I mean, China was a very nice place to do the study because Western astrology, 12 signs, ascendants, it wasn't part of traditional Chinese culture. It arrived there with Western culture. So it wasn't part of their cultural baggage. And nowadays, if you are a Virgo in China, you have a hard time finding a job.
20: Really?
24: Yeah, and going into a relationship. They did this. They created a series of dating app profiles. The same guy, the same picture, the same interests, the same career, just changing his sign. The Virgo version had 60% less matches than the others.
20: I mean, here the only good Virgo is Beyonce, so I understand the problem. I get it, but it's not right to do legally.
24: But that's another point. I think it was in Britain and then in Austria. In Britain, there was this advertisement in the newspaper about people who were recruiting a roommate to live somewhere. I don't know if it was university or whatever. And they said Capricorns need not apply. And then in Austria, there was this insurance company who advertised for new insurance salespeople. And they said, we only want people from Capricorns and three or four different signs.
20: So you'd be safe.
24: I could be a insurance salesman in Austria if I could learn German.
20: Now that you've basically debunked everything that I believe in, what am I supposed to do now? Like, give me a new system. What do you have for me?
24: Well, trust yourself.
20: I'm an Aquarius. I can't trust myself.
24: When you let go of the Aquarius, you will be able to trust yourself.
20: Maybe I should just like lean into numerology or something instead.
24: I mean, when astrology is beneficial in a psychological sense, what is it really doing? It's just giving people some leverage to do what they already knew they had to do. Right? I mean, there's this guy who said, when a person goes to a consultation, an appointment with an astrologer, and asks, oh, I don't know, what should I do about my boyfriend? I can't stand him, but I don't know what to do. You know what to do. You just want some third party to say, yeah, the universe wants you to dump this guy. So stop waiting for the universe to tell you what to do. You know what to do.
20: I'm not going to dip into my 401k because I'm a Pisces rising and I have a dream that I need to achieve. But I get what you're saying. You like stop waiting for the universe to tell me what to do because I know what to do. Carlos, thank you so much.
24: Oh, thank you. Thank you for having me. It was really nice.
20: This was so cool. I mean, bummer for me, but great in general as a conversation. Oh, my goodness. I still believe what I believe, but I now understand what everyone else believes. That's our show. Coming up on Life Kit, how to feel less drained day to day.
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18: This episode you're listening to right now was produced by Christina Calla and was edited by Courtney Stein. Welcome back, Courtney.
20: Our engineer was Robert Rodriguez. Genius. Like, you're such a Scorpio. Sometimes we'd be in meetings and you'll say stuff and I'd be like, that's a Scorpio man right there.
18: Wow, the confirmation bias is beautiful.
20: No! It's written in the stars.
18: Sure, Jan.
20: Oh my God. You don't think where you were born and the moment you were placed on the planet means nothing?
18: That's right. It doesn't mean anything. But I'm gonna let you cook. I'm Gene Demby.
20: I'm B.A. Parker.
18: Be easy, y'all.
20: Hydrate. 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
27: 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I'm Marielle Segarra.
28: So the knob on my kitchen cabinet fell off the other day. I was putting away the dishes, and I did try to screw it back on, but it wasn't working. I was going to need to take out the tools, and I did not have the energy for that. These tasks fall under the category of the mental load, which is basically the weight of all the things you need to do, or think you need to do, to stay alive, maintain a household, and take care of your loved ones. The load feels heavy, and it often feels emotional, like it's deeper than the screw or the carton of milk that you just noticed is almost empty.
29: When we start to go, oh, I need to remember the milk, because if I don't, my child will be hungry in the morning. If they're hungry in the morning, they'll show up at school and they won't have enough energy because they will not have had breakfast. And then if they don't have enough energy, they might not actually do as well in their test. Now, if your brain starts to do this kind of like from A to B to C to disaster, this is in part because this is emotional thinking work.
28: Leah Rapanner is a sociologist who studies this concept of the mental load. Leah has a new book out called Drained: Reduce Your Mental Load to Do Less and Be More. It offers research-backed tools to help identify where all your energy is going and how you might spend it better. Research shows that women and mothers tend to carry most of the mental load in their households, and they're feeling burnt out because of it. It does feel worth acknowledging that here. But whether we're partnered or single, and regardless of our gender or sexual orientation,
29: everyone is carrying a mental load,
28: especially if we're caring for other people. On this episode of Life Kit, how to lighten your mental load. Life Kit reporter Andy Tagle talks to Leah about different categories within the mental load, about how you can audit your mental load expenditure, and about why it's important to leave space for your goals and ambitions, and not just the everyday tasks that need doing.
30: Leah says there are three characteristics of the mental load that can often make it difficult for people to talk about, let alone make changes to. First, it's invisible and internal.
29: So for example, right now, as you're listening to my voice, you may simultaneously be like, oh, I got to make sure that my kids picked up, or the dog is sick, or have I called the vet, or have I checked in to see if my aging parent has taken their medicine.
30: Second, it's boundaryless.
29: You don't go like, oh, I didn't do the dishes last night. Let me just pack those up and put them in the car and put them and bring them to work. You don't, but you bring your mental load everywhere.
30: And third, it's enduring.
29: Because it's tied to the things we love the most, our family, our friends, our careers, our lives, our dreams, and our passions. When does that end?
30: Takeaway one, the mental load can be heavy, and often much heavier for the women and mothers of a household. The same goes for the consequences of dropping it. You're not making it up, it's not just in your head, and it's not a personality trait. Leah, why does this all seem to matter so much more to women than to men? You know, are we all just overthinking? Are our standards just too high?
29: That's a really excellent question. So I thank you for asking that, because one of the things I could hear across all my research, across the data that I was collecting, is women felt really guilty. They felt guilty and awful if they weren't 110% there for their family. They weren't doing absolutely everything. And then they felt incredibly guilty when they took time to rest and recover. Part of the reason why this is something that is being experienced by mothers and women in particular. And this is sometimes I write in the book, it's not that men are heartless. It's just they're not living in the same social world you're living in. So it doesn't feel as heavy for them because it's not as heavy for them. They don't feel the consequences of getting this wrong because the consequences for them are less. The reason why that is true is because women are expected to be caring, thoughtful, kind, considerate, and giving all the time. And the perception of the consequences for quote unquote getting it wrong or forgetting something can feel like never ending, right? And the result of that is that a lot of mothers are totally burnt out. They never feel like they're doing enough. That is such an unfair way to expect someone to move through the world. The issue is that we hold women to a different standard.
30: This isn't Leah's personal opinion. That different standard is a finding from her research. It came from an experiment that Leah put together after she kept hearing again and again from men and women all over the world that women do more house cleaning because they're just more likely to see the mess.
29: So we ran the study where we had a messy room, right? A messy room and a clean room. It's the exact same room. One is messy, one is clean.
30: So the study had two parts. The first was just seeing how men and women would rate the messiness of each room. And big surprise, men and women rated the messy room as equally messy and the clean as equally clean.
29: So this idea that men can't see

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1: This to people in the world, and in particular women, it's this kind of validation moment of like, yeah, I know that if someone comes into my house and it is a mess, they are going to think that I am responsible for that. And they're going to view me as less, not just messy, but like less great as a human based on the status of my room. But they're not punishing the men in the same way.
2: Basically, Leah found evidence that men and women are held to a different standard when it comes to housework. Now, what can you do about this imbalance? Well, the first step, as is so often the case here at Life Kit, name it to tame it. Because we kind of know or feel just how unruly the mental load can get on the daily, right? But by being able to slot that emotional thinking work into different categories, you can start to both get a handle on the real scope and scale of it and have language to better communicate with your household. So, takeaway two, break down the specifics of your mental load so you can start to talk about it and change what needs changing. And that laundry list is probably longer than you think it is, because Leah's broken down the mental load into 8 different categories. Yes, 8. Let's go through them one by one. First up, life organization.
1: Now, this is the staying on top of the planning and the tasks. You will do this in your home life. This is like, do we have everything we need at home? But you also do this at work, like making sure your work is organized and your social life is organized too. The second one is emotional support. So this might be something where, you know, you're sitting in a meeting with a coworker, or you're sitting across the dinner table from your child or a parent or a friend, and you're looking at them and thinking, are they okay? I can't tell what's going on. I'm looking at their face. They seem a little bit depressed, or they seem a little bit off, or maybe frustrated.
2: Next, relationship hygiene. That's maintaining strong social connections. At work, yeah, I might just call it networking.
1: But in our home lives, you might do this when your child has a new friend and you want to connect in with their parent, or you want to give them a play date. You might be thinking about, you know, the loneliness of an aging parent. Do they have people showing up? How do I bring new people in? The fourth, magic making, is the work of making sure traditions are carried on and events feel special, life feels special.
2: Then we have dream building, helping people in your life fulfill ambitions, passions, goals.
1: This was one of the categories that I heard mothers say, I have lost my own ability to dream.
2: Next, individual upkeep. The things you need to do to keep fit and healthy.
1: Have I gone for the walk? Do I need to get my hair cut? Have I had the dentist appointment?
2: And then there's safety. Anticipating real or hypothetical risks to you and your loved ones.
1: This is one that actually mothers and fathers carried heavily, and men tend to talk a lot about. I'll say I've collected data from 5,000 people recently in the U.S. This is one of the high ones that come up for those who are African-American or a Latino. So this is why I'm saying to you, it will fluctuate and shift over time, right? This is something that it'll depend on the political circumstance. It'll depend on what's going on in the world, but safety can go from the micro to the macro of, am I, you know, locking the doors at night, to is it safe for me to walk on the streets?
2: And the last one, number 8, is Medicare. That's M-E-T-A, like abstract or conceptual or whoa, meta.
1: Am I raising children who will thrive into the future? And am I creating worlds that I want to live in? Is the world the way I want it to be? So those are our 8.
2: So now that you have that full breakdown, take a little time to think about how things are handled in your home. Does everybody share the load in each category? Takeaway 3. Interrogate why you carry the mental load you carry, or don't. For example, maybe you feel entitled to do a little less of the cooking because you bring home a little more of the bacon than your partner. Maybe you know you're carrying a lot more around the house, but that feels just a little easier than trying to explain or offload all the planning, prepping, decision-making that goes into any one family activity. In one survey, Leah and her fellow researchers found that women in the U.S. were responsible for over 70% of the domestic mental load. And she says there are whole categories of work that she's found men and fathers don't bother to carry at all because they know their partners already have those things covered. Assumptions like that one stem from some pervasive cultural myths that Leah says do everybody a disservice.
1: One of the

0: biggest lies we sell each other is that women are better multitaskers than men, that their brains are just more efficient at keeping track of all these competing things that have to go on. And the research doesn't show that. Actually, what it shows is that none of us can multitask. What you're really good at doing is task switching, switching between. And when you task switch, you're actually burning through some of your cognitive capacity, that it's actually draining some of your energy.
1: As you're saying all of this, I'm hearing thousands of American mothers just from coast to coast listening to this and shouting back at us, but if I don't do it, they're not going to do it. They don't know how to do it.
0: First, I want to validate that feeling. I want to say to you, and I'm also going to say to you, I'm sure you have that feeling not only because you're feeling it, but also because you have direct experience living it. Because I heard this from the mothers too. Like, I can let myself down. I can let my partner down, but I can't let my children down, right? Like, if I drop this and I can't have them suffer as a result of this. You have to get clear on when you're doing these things that really are critical to your children and your family, critical to your goals and your dreams and your ambition, and when you're doing things because you've been socialized into doing them. When you're doing things and you're holding the expectation up, but really, actually, if you drop some of it down, it would be okay. You also have to get clear on what are your skills and your deficits at home, right? Because you're not going to be good at everything. And getting clear on what's your partner's and your children's skills and deficits, and how do you bring them into that?
1: Takeaway 4, separate what tasks are necessary from what might just feel necessary. Once you've got that smaller pile, look a little harder. Are there any places where you're duplicating the mental load? Or where you might be able to lighten that burden with outside help?
0: There may be whole mental load categories or whole tasks where you and someone else in your life are doing them. The mental load is interesting because it's unlike, say, housework. Very rarely do we go in and redo the work that someone else has done. But the mental load, you could actually be duplicating and not even know it, right? This is in part why I want people to do the mental load audit and start having conversations with your partners or kids in the household, grandparents, anyone else who is providing care for you. Because you might actually see, because it's internal, right, that you're both thinking about and keeping track of and remembering and strategizing and decision-making for the same stuff. We heard this a lot about mental load to safety, that, you know, parents, both parents are thinking about, you know, whether the door is locked at night. Maybe you both don't need to do that. One of you could be responsible for that and one of you is not, right? So that can be one where dropping the mental load, it doesn't get you better decision-making, right? Like, it doesn't get you closer to your goals. It's just waste. Sometimes it's not waste. Sometimes, you know, you're like, okay, actually, that's really helpful. We're planning for a holiday, a vacation, and we love to do this and we like to talk about it. And the whole family could be involved. That's useful.
1: Another option is outsourcing. Now, obviously, not every task can be handed off to some third party. And you might not be interested in ceding responsibility for some of the ones that can. Like, yeah, a sleep specialist or night nurse would really make those sleep deprived days easier. But also, maybe you're not willing to give up those late night cuddles just yet. There's nothing wrong with that. Oh, and also, even if you were willing, money.
0: Right? Like, with whose money are you asking me to do this? You might find that there's little ways in which outsourcing can happen. It might be small things that are kind of strategic. But one of the things we looked at, it was, you know, technology. Can technology actually do it? Some of the things I heard through the interviews were like, you know, it's helpful for me. I don't like meal planning, but actually AI can do meal planning for me. Or, you know, there's apps that actually track and read your emails and start to put things into a shared calendar. So I talk about some of the apps that can do this. I don't want you to be thinking like, oh, I now have to just outsource everything. But I want you to get really clear on what's the work you hate and what are the potential options. And then one of the other things I talk about is good enough. Getting a good is good enough mentality. Starting to think about when our standards are too high. You said this to me earlier in the interview, right? Like, are we just holding ourselves to too high of standards? Sometimes, yes.
1: Leah, I know you're a fervent advocate of turning things down, saying no to the things that aren't serving you. I support this fully in theory. But in practice, I'm shaking in my boots. You know, I think it's really hard for a lot of people, not just women and mothers. It's really hard to, you know, let people down. What tools, template language do you have for us for anyone out there like me who has an allergy to the word no?
0: I understand this feeling because we want to be good. And we want to be likable and we don't want people to be disappointed at us. We don't want people to be angry with us and we want people to be happy and we want people to feel good. One of the challenges is people often have really long lists of people that they are trying to be kind to. That can be too much. And so one piece of the mental load audit is to start to get clear on who's on your starting lineup right now. That doesn't mean you have to fire everybody. Just you can't have everyone on the field or on the court or on the diamond, whichever sport analogy you prefer. Because what I would hear would be, you know, people were weighing, one of the mothers in the book would talk about like, you know, I'm weighing the requests from my book club, from the PTA, and from my parents as the same. And I can't say no to any of them. But if you have a moment to go like, who's really critical right now? I think it becomes a little bit easier to say no. Who's on my starting lineup and where are we trying to go? And then you start to filter through what decisions are actually worth the investment and aren't.
1: Professor Leah Rapanner, thank you so much for your time.
0: Thank you for having me.
1: All right, friends, let's recap. Takeaway one, it's not just a you thing. The mental load is a bigger burden for some than others. Usually, though not exclusively, women and mothers. But we all stand to benefit by thinking critically about how we share the work in our homes. Takeaway two, the mental load isn't just one thing. There are 8 different categories. Break down the specifics of your mental load so you can start to talk about it and change what needs changing. Takeaway three, interrogate the role you play in your household. Have social norms positioned you to take on more or less work? How does that feel? Takeaway four, once you've whittled down how much of your mental load is necessary, look a little deeper. Can any of that burden be shared? Outsourced? Don't be scared to get creative.
2: That was reporter Andy Tagle. This episode of Life Kit was produced by Mika Ellison. Our digital editor is Malika Gharib, and our visuals editor is CJ Regalon. Megan Kane is our senior supervising editor, and Beth Donovan is our executive producer. 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I'm Mariel Segarra. 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

0: Live for World Cafe, Sally Baby Silver Dollars with Birds. I'm Rena Duras. Welcome to the World Cafe, everyone.
1: Well, thank you for having us here. Thank you. Yes.
0: Sal Geloso, we're going to start with you. You're the one who started this band. You're originally from New York.
1: Mm-hmm.
0: What took you to New Orleans?
1: I feel like a destiny. Because it was never like a plan of mine. I'm terrible at making plans. Even I think this is the second set list I've ever made in my life.
0: Thank you for doing that for us.
1: You know, I try to make everybody happy. Do the best I can. But yeah, I never planned on being down there. It just kind of happened. That's why I say it was fate.
0: Could you tell us a bit about those early days when you arrived in New Orleans?
1: I was trying to escape my life, and I was running away from everything, and I didn't want anything to kind of pin me down. I needed to just wander and figure some things out. So New Orleans is an interesting place to try to figure things out because there's a lot of distractions. And I was a houseless person. I lived on the streets and I drank. And somehow I found out that I could play music and make some money. And that kind of began my love for New Orleans music.
0: I know eventually one of the people that you found is Zach Valentine, who's playing bass back there. And this band that we see here really started when you connected with Zach, right?
1: Yes, this Silver Dollars band began pretty much after the pandemic. You know, I'm a little, I could be a little extra sometimes. And when I get mad, I let everybody know. And so I don't know what I was upset about that day. You know, there's always something to be upset about. But I was sitting on the corner at one of my favorite cafes. I'm very much a connoisseur of a good cafe, but there's not many left in the world, in my opinion. I feel like a true cafe, a true place where you could sit down and just be able to let it out and see who strikes it up with you. But I had seen Valentine around. You know, he had been coming through and coming to some of the gigs. And he just happened to be at the cafe one day when somebody asked me a question like, "Sally, baby, would you ever get a band back together again?" And I was like, "Oh no, I wouldn't. I wouldn't. After all this, after the pandemic, no, I just want to play alone. I don't want to ever be in a band again. I'm not going to mess with any of that. The only way I would do that is if I found a bass player that would deal with all my nonsense, that would put up with all my crap, and that would help me get this band together. But I don't know who's crazy enough to do it." He literally stood up, and he says, "I am your guy." And I said, "Are you sure? Give me your number. Come over at this time and I'm going to sit and I'm just going to dump everything out of my brain. And if you could stand the fire, I might call you again." And I didn't scare him off.
0: If you're just joining us, I'm speaking with Sally Baby Silver Dollars on World Cafe. You've put out your debut self-titled EP, and the next song you're going to play for us is the first track on that EP.
1: Mm-hmm.
0: Tell us about The Fool before we hear it.
1: The Fool. Oh, I feel like, I myself am just, I feel like at times, a silly little fool leaping into the unknown. My ode for the unlikely ones that are able to bring forth much change because they just operate very differently. And that card in the deck, I feel like is always a good one when it comes up for me. I'm like, all right, I'm about to go on a trip. I'm about to go start something new. The Fool is coming out.
0: Well, let's do it. Live for World Cafe, Sally Baby Silver Dollars, The Fool.

0: Performed live for World Cafe, The Fool from Sally Baby's Silver Dollars. It's from the band's self-titled debut EP. In a minute, Sal talks about how the NPR Music Tiny Desk changed everything for the band. That's next on World Cafe.
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0: Welcome back to World Cafe. I'm Raina Duras, and today is a session with Sally Baby's Silver Dollars recorded in front of a live audience. I was talking with front person Sal Geloso. There are folks listening right now who may know you from your NPR Tiny Desk concert earlier this year. But I want to go back to how that happened. In 2024, you entered the Tiny Desk contest. And you had to record a video of the band performing with a desk. You guys brought a table outside in front of your house, I think, and it was on the curb. What can you tell us about that day and recording that video?
5: Well, it was kind of last minute. I think that was the day before the deadline. That's like totally my style. Like, I'm like, oh man, all right, like let's. And so it kind of just happened, spur of the moment, but, Zach was like, all right, I'm going to bring all these mics and get all the things together and hauled it down to my house. We're in front of my little spot in the ninth ward. And it was just kind of funny how it all came to be because I didn't think that it would create such a stir on the block, but it did. And it kind of thwarted our plans a little bit because the video came out great. It was a vibe, but that became a disqualifying factor in the fine print. You're not supposed to get other people in the shot, but you know, I'm in my own little world. I had no clue.
0: Yeah, you had neighbors coming over to like check it out. You can see them in the background.
5: Yeah, everybody came out on the block. Everybody was like, "What is happening over here?" I'm like, we gotta see what's going on.
0: So you were runners up in that contest that year, even though you technically
5: silver medal.
0: Yeah, perfect. It's what you wanted the whole time. But you really caught the attention of the judges. They brought you back for a legit Tiny Desk concert. What was your experience like playing the Tiny Desk?
5: It was so surreal. I said, we actually made it here. But I liked that we had the way we made it was kind of like a strange little zigzag getting there. So I was really glad they brought us on. And I feel like that was, a really spectacular way to start the year. I feel like it's definitely put a lot of wind in our sails now to keep bringing this music outside of the city.
0: On World Cafe today, it's Sally Baby Silver Dollars. We've got more to talk about. We'll come back in a minute, but let's get back to some music. The next song you're going to perform for us is called Tax Man. Where did this song come from?
5: I played this one with one of my little traveling partners from way back when. I think maybe it was 2009. I feel like shortly after I first found my way, down to New Orleans, I ended up going out west and made a bunch of friends out there that I played music with. And we absorbed into our little roving bands. I was maybe like 19 at the 20 at the time. And there was like this young fellow, I think Thaddeus was like 16 or 17, and he ran away from home. And he was playing this song on his mandolin. And we all loved it so much, and we were like, come join our band and come just come travel with us. And so, it's one that I've played for a long time. A lot of the street bands, a lot of my other little peers would play this tune, but it's like many of the songs that were written by friends has kind of transformed over the years, but the message still remains the same.
0: Here is Sally Baby Silver Dollars, Taxman, live for the World Cafe.

0: On World Cafe, I'm Raina Duris. My guests today are Sally Baby Silver Dollars. You just heard them performing live, and I'm chatting with the front person of the band, Sal Geloso. What kind of New Orleans musical traditions are important to you to carry on in your music and when you're playing shows?
1: There's such a storytelling aspect of New Orleans music. I think one of my greatest New Orleans inspirations is Danny Barker, that made a life in music. He came up north and up to New York, but, you know, he came back home to New Orleans, and I feel like really helped preserve the culture by telling the stories, because he grew up in the French quarters, and Danny Barker was from a Creole of color family, had a knowledge of Louisiana Creole language and a lot of the carnival traditions that existed in that community in the Sixth Ward and the Seventh Ward, and really passed it down to a lot of musicians who now are in their 70s and 80s. They're playing at Preservation Hall, and they're the ones that are, you know, keeping that story alive in that direct way. Artists like Don Vappy and Dr. Michael Wyatt, Greg Stafford, they're all kind of the disciples of Danny Barker. So I feel like that's an important element of it all, because you got some killer musicians in town. And I say, you know, I ain't messing with all that, but, you know, you got to find your angle on it all. And I say, you know, that's what I'm good at is tell. I could keep talking all day, especially if I have coffee.
0: On World Cafe, I'm talking to Sally Baby Silver Dollars. If people are in New Orleans, I think usually on Thursday nights, they can see you at BJ's Lounge. Is that right?
1: Usually a couple times a month.
0: Cause I know the last song that you're going to play for us, it's from the new EP, and I know you've played it at BJ's before. Mm-hmm. Tell us about Souvenir.
1: Being a traveler and wandering around a lot, I feel like, you know, you gather a lot of, different things on the road, you know. Some of them are actual souvenirs, but I think the greatest souvenirs are, you know, the memories we hold. I feel like, you know, so much of my life, I just did all the things I wanted to do. So I don't live with a lot of regret, luckily, you know. And so I feel like all my souvenirs are all the things that I've been able to share with people that hold significance.
0: On World Cafe, this is Sally Baby Silver Dollars Souvenir.

0: Sally Baby's Silver Dollars performing Souvenir for a live World Cafe audience. You can find that song on the band's debut self-titled EP. Big thank you to Sally Baby's Silver Dollars for being on the show today. It was so much fun. I'm Raina Duras, back in a moment with more World Cafe.
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0: Before that quick break here on World Cafe, you heard a session with Sally Baby Silver Dollars. 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

0: Shake it out. Florence and the Machine wrapping up this hour of World Cafe. Thanks again to Sally Baby Silver Dollars for the session this hour. And thanks to World Cafe producer Miguel Perez for his work on it. Also, shout out to all of our affiliate stations across the country who bring this show to you and our entire World Cafe team. We make this show at WXPN at the University of Pennsylvania in Philadelphia. My name is Raina Duris. 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

0: The following is a presentation of WAER Sports, the original home of the Orangemen.
1: Four years ago, a new era began for Syracuse men's lacrosse when a highly touted recruiting class arrived on the Hill. They came to restore something sacred.
2: The Orange is back on top of the lacrosse world. It has retaken its rightful place. Syracuse is the national champion.
1: But the mission proved harder than expected. They say once is luck.
3: Syracuse falls to Duke 18-15 and likely falls short of the postseason in 2023.
1: Twice is a habit.
4: Denver beats Syracuse 10-8 in the 2024 NCAA tournament quarterfinals.
1: Three times the truth.
5: Syracuse gets sent home after a 14-8 loss to the Terrapins in the semifinals.
1: So what does that make the fourth time? Now, there's no tomorrow, and the pieces are in place. A high-flying attack.
6: Michael Leo gives SU its first lead of the day. Finn Thompson, a SportsCenter top 10 goal.
7: He shoots and scores. Upper 90 for Luke Roa.
1: A calm presence in cage.
8: Step down shot, snagged out of the air by McCool.
1: And of course, the chosen one, who wears 22 on his back and all the pressure on his shoulders.
9: Flicks it to the back door, the shot at the goal. Joey Spallina cashes it in.
1: Together, they aim to stop chasing the standard and become it. Because this is not a matter of talent. This is a matter of legacy. This is Syracuse men's lacrosse on the original home of the Orange, WAER.
4: Syracuse and North Carolina, two of the most storied programs in college lacrosse's history. Today's round three between the Orange and Tar Heels comes with a spot in championship weekend on the line. On a picture-perfect day on Long Island, it's the NCAA Tournament quarterfinals right here on WAER. Welcome inside James M. Schuert Stadium in Hempstead, New York. Alongside John Baccio, I'm Adam Hipsky. John, what a game we have in store today. It's North Carolina and Syracuse going at it for the third time this season, but it might not be the same Tar Heels team that we've come to know, and that's gotten the better of the Orange the last two times here in 2026.
10: Absolutely not. Owen Duffy still questionable heading into this game, and that's going to be a massive piece. Duffy had six assists the last time out against the Orange. That was a career high for number eight, who might be wearing white and might not be. It's going to be a massive question mark all day long. Coach Gates said prior to this game that still you have to prepare for him like he's going to play. It's just a question mark of whether he really will or not. But still, a lot rides on this one for SU, who with or without Duffy on the other side is going to have to make a lot of their own defense and then capitalize on offense as well.
4: Yeah, Duffy, a Towariton finalist, one of five. Another one of those five is Joey Spallina, but Spallina today attacks potentially a new netminder. It's Kent Goode who drew the start in the NCAA tournament opening round for the Tar Heels.
10: Absolutely, and he played pretty well against UAL, but he granted that's not a star-studded offense outside of Silas Richmond, their only PLL draft pick of the season, but still, there was one guy that he had to shut down, and well, he did that with flying colors. New Albany only scored six goals, and one of them was let in by the former starting netminder in Josh Marcus. So, should be an interesting one. Kent Goode made his first career start in round one of the NCAA tournament. Is it a smokescreen? Is it not? Will we see him again in the crease for UNC to start this one? All these question marks are flying around for a team that has had so many in the cage this season.
4: No official start time between Syracuse and North Carolina. It's the second game of a doubleheader here on Long Island. Right now, Notre Dame with a 12-7 lead over Johns Hopkins, Fighting Irish in the driver's seat to head to championship weekend next weekend in Charlottesville. But John, Syracuse played a much different, you mentioned North Carolina handling UAlbany with ease. Syracuse had a much different style in its first round and how the Orange got here to Long Island.
10: Without a double save by Jimmy McCool right at the end of the game, Syracuse might not be here right now, but sometimes the luck just has to go your way in the NCAA tournament. That is what May lacrosse is all about at the end of the day. And Syracuse had that luck go their way in round one against Yale, just like it did last season, a 6-score comeback against Harvard in 2025. Basically the same result in 2026 that brought him right back here to Hempstead.
4: On site here for Syracuse and North Carolina in the NCAA tournament quarterfinals. Plenty more McClurg remodeling countdown to faceoff to come. And with that, we send it to our host, Dan Shalom. Dan?
11: Hey, thanks so much, Adam. It doesn't get more exciting than this. 6-seed Syracuse with a chance to make it back to championship weekend, but 3rd-seed North Carolina stands in the way and has beaten the Orange twice this season. Welcome into McClurg Remodeling Countdown to Faceoff from Shewart Stadium here at Hofstra. I'm your host, Dan Shalom, for the day from Long Island. Before we get into all the storylines surrounding this massive tilt, there's a few ways you can listen to or follow all of today's game action. 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So Syracuse skirted by Yale last weekend in the first round of the tournament 16-15, and coming into the game, there was a lot of pressure on Syracuse. A last run for the Orange's senior class, a bad loss heading into the tournament against today's opponent, North Carolina, in the ACC Championship, and a struggling faceoff man in John Mullen. As you put all of that aside, got the job done, but it wasn't easy for the Orange. Syracuse started with a bang against Yale, with John Mullen scoring 6 seconds into the game, sending a surge into the dome. But then the momentum disappeared. Syracuse trailed 8-6 at the half, with the Bulldogs going on a 4-goal run before the end of the quarter.
12: Just over 3 minutes to play in the second quarter. Gately has it far wing. Pass in front. Shot. Score! The pole goal for Patrick Pisano. Everyone's getting going for the Bulldogs. 8-6 Yale leads inside the JMA Wireless Dome. A minute to play in the second quarter.
11: The fire alarms were certainly going off throughout central New York. Attack man Joey Spallina had just a single point in the first half, and goalie Jimmy McCool struggled to get to the break. The netminder's struggles, though, in the first half eventually became the Orange's second-half story. Coming out of halftime, though, there was a particular mindset about staying grounded for some like Joey Spallina.
13: We were getting great opportunities. You know, I think, that first half, you know, the score might not have shown that, but I feel like we were kind of all over them. I feel like just looking at everything, right, like I feel like we kind of dominated the first half stats wise maybe not on the scoreboard, but then that kind of flipped in the second. But you know, it's just a game of runs.
11: Certainly a game of runs, and Syracuse got their run coming out of the break. They had a dominant third quarter, outscoring the Bulldogs 7-3. Midfielders Finn Thompson and Michael Leo both grabbed a hat trick, and that offensive prowess gave the Orange a 13-11 lead heading into the fourth. In the final frame, midfielders Luke Roa, Wyatt Hoddle, and Spallina all scored after an early Yale goal to open the quarter to lead 16-12. Syracuse was comfortably ahead, until it wasn't. The Orange let up 3 straight goals, the lead was down to just 1, and the Bulldogs had the ball with 30 seconds left to go. But then, McCool made 2 epic saves to secure the win for SU.
14: No idea. No clue. Completely blacked out. I'd assume the defense gave up a look we were comfortable with, and made the save.
11: At the end of the day, all you can ask for from McCool. The netminder finished the ballgame with a calm 17 saves, a postseason career high. McCool might have been the headliner of the win, but head coach Gary Gate was proud of all of his guys for getting the job done.
15: You know, that's a really good Yale team, young, athletic. Certainly gave us a game, gave us everything we could handle, but our guys dug down, gave it everything they had. And you know what? We scored one more than they did, made a play when we needed it, and got the W.
11: An underrated part of the win for Syracuse was Mullen. The Fogo went 21 of 33, and not to mention having 18 ground balls. Syracuse as a team had 43, so Mullen was responsible for 42% of that total. Cannot state how important it is that Mullen has that type of performance today against North Carolina. So that's how Syracuse escaped last week against Yale and earned its spot for this afternoon's clash with North Carolina. Up against our first break here on McClurg Remodeling Countdown to Faceoff ahead of SU's quarterfinal matchup with the Heels. Stay right with us here on WAER.
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11: Welcome back into McClurg Remodeling Countdown to Faceoff. I'm your host, Dan Shalom. Getting closer to game time here at Hofstra between the sixth-seeded Orange and third-seeded Heels. Currently a game in front of ours. Johns Hopkins trailing Notre Dame 14-9, seeming like the Fighting Irish are headed back to championship weekend. But on the Syracuse side of things, last game, goalie Jimmy McCool had a poor first half, bounced back in a huge way to guide Syracuse to victory, making two clutch saves down the stretch. So what's it going to take for McCool to get the Orange into the Final Four?
17: If your goalie is hot and playing well through the playoffs, you have a great chance to make a really good run into the Final Four weekend.
27: That's 2003 national champion and four-time All-American with Virginia, Tillman Johnson. Syracuse goaltender Jimmy McCool is coming off a legacy game against Yale, but it didn't come easy. After letting up eight first-half goals with just five saves, McCool delivered in the biggest way down the stretch.
28: Pass in front, Pascal, spin move, shot, bouncer, deflected away, another shot deflected by McCool, Jimmy McCool, Syracuse with the ball.
27: McCool made two saves with under 30 seconds left to give the Orange the win. He finished with 17 on the evening, a postseason career high. ESPN's Paul Carcaterra was impressed by the netminder's fight.
29: Normally when a goalie is struggling like that, you don't see like a, you know, a tale of two halves to that extreme, right? Because I thought Jimmy really struggled that first half. But the second half and then down the stretch in the last minute of the game, he was phenomenal.
0: ESPN's Quinn Kezenick, who won the national championship with Johns Hopkins in 1987 as a goalie, was just as blown away.
1: There are days that the ball's, you see the ball really crystal clear, you feel good. And then there's days it's a struggle. So days you don't know, you know you're in the net and your legs don't feel as quick, your hands don't feel as quick, you're not seeing the ball, you're fighting everything. And it's those days you want to scrap to get to 50%, or, you know, back in the day it was closer to 60. So I give him credit for doing whatever it took.
0: But now McCool faces a team that he's let up at least 12 goals to and recorded under 10 saves in both matchups.
1: No, for a goalie, it always should be an advantage, because the more you see from your practice and team, you know, your teammates in practice, you know where they're shooting before they even shoot it. You can just read their body language. You're picking up on those cues. You're looking for clues and cues in terms of ball release, body posture, tendencies in shooters. And so theoretically, the more you play a team, the better you should do as a goalie.
17: The year we won the championship in 2003, we had lost to both Maryland and Hopkins in the regular season. And we saw both of those teams in the Final Four and championship game. They beat us in the regular season. You know, playing a team multiple times allows you to really get to know not only the players you're going against, but what their tendencies are, and figure out other ways to navigate and coach that game in order to get a win.
0: McCool's got his work cut out for him, especially against one player.
1: Too much Dom Petrimala. I don't think that's on Jimmy, because Dom Petrimala is 77 for Carolina. When he gets his hands free, when there's no friction on him as he's releasing the ball, there's nobody in the country who's making saves on him. So I think that's less a reflection of Jimmy and more a reflection of the defense.
0: Petrimala is coming off an NCAA single-game postseason record 10-goal performance. In the cage on the Tar Heels' end, though, things are a little bit more complicated.
1: It's not ideal when you start a freshman and you're winning games, and then towards the end of the year, his performance kind of drops a bit. You know, it's a long year for freshmen. You talk about the freshman wall. They start practice on January 6th. It's a lot longer of a season than the high school season. And for whatever reason, Josh Marcus in the last couple of weeks struggled at Virginia, and then he struggled in the ACC tournament.
17: Goalies are it's a very mental position. And I think when you start shifting things a lot, I think you lose the confidence of your existing starting goalie.
1: This is not a good situation, because now you turn to Kent Goog, who's a senior, and he made his first start of his career last week against Albany, and you're going to ask him to go out and win a quarterfinal game for you. That's quite challenging. And then if you do have to go back to Josh Marcus, where's his head?
0: Marcus led up at least 10 goals in the five games leading up to Sunday's win over UAlbany, leading to the switch. Regardless of who the goalie is, though, head coach Gary Gate feels confident in his offense to get the job done.
15: Our goal is always to get high-quality shots where, you know, we can score on any goalie. And we've done a pretty good job this year on shooting, and pretty happy with it.
0: At the end of the day, from one national champion goalie to another, the mindset for both the netminders on Saturday is clear.
1: Everyone can score. That's why they're still playing. As opposed to before the shot clock, you know, teams would stall and hold the ball and be defensive-based. So you know as a goalie that you're going to see shots here. This is a playmaker's game.
17: I'm playing it like any other game, right? I'm excited for it. I'm realizing what the end goal is, which is to win a national championship, but I'm taking it one game at a time. I'm not thinking about previous wins or losses with any other team. I don't care if they've scored 100 goals on me. I'm going in as a new game, a fresh game, and I'm trying to capitalize on my moment, right? My opportunity to get to where, as a player and as a team, you want to get to, which is the Final Four weekend.
11: Thanks to Q Sports Talk for the sound used in that piece. Time to turn back and bring back in our play-by-play guys, Adam and John. You heard Quint Kezenick talking about it there. Tillman Johnson, a 2003 national champion. The goalie play in this game is going to be massive, and Jimmy McCool is battle-tested at this point.
2: Well, absolutely. And Jimmy McCool, when you talk about the NCAA tournament experience, no matter whether it's Josh Marcus or Kent Goode, neither one of them have tons of NCAA tournament experience. Yeah, Goode got the start against UAlbany, but certainly it feels like an advantage on the Syracuse side. Jimmy McCool played well last year and certainly stood tall against Yale in the opening round.
3: Yeah, absolutely. You talk about how Josh Marcus doesn't have a ton of NCAA tournament experience. Well, the guy's got none. He hasn't played. He played one NCAA tournament game, and he only played it for 8 minutes. So that's effectively in a 20-point game. Is that even a game at all? And then you move over to Jimmy McCool, who last year in the NCAA tournament played pretty well throughout. Nothing absolutely spectacular, but he wasn't the person that lost Syracuse a game by any means. And then this season against Yale, had a pretty poor first half, but really turned it on in the second half. And not only did that game mean a lot to him, but it meant a lot to Syracuse to move on to this round.
11: John, you bring up last year. I mean, this is a place where Jimmy McCool led up 18 goals. Syracuse and Ippoliti was in there as well.
3: That was also a Princeton squad that was really good, Dan. That was a phenomenal
11: line of team as well that has scored on him this year, 12 in both games.
2: And when you look at Josh Marcus, the timing of the replacement for Joe Bresci makes a career-high 15 saves in the regular season against the Orange, but down the stretch when North Carolina really started to spin out of control, a loss to Duke, a loss to Virginia, both games where the Heels were never really in it, Josh Marcus didn't look great. Nonetheless, pulling your starting goalie that started 16 games all season right before the NCAA tournament comes at a pretty interesting time.
3: Definitely an odd look, but you also look at that ACC championship against Virginia where he gave up 16 goals, but you also only had 6 on offense. So pulling Josh Marcus after a game like that definitely came as a shock to a lot of people. But in my eyes, you look at Josh Marcus as, okay, he was the netminder that was in goal when we won against Syracuse twice in a row, not only in the regular season, but also in postseason play. I don't really see why, if you're Joe Bresci, you don't go back to Josh Marcus in this game, even though Kent Goode did stand fairly tall against you all.
11: That was a 24-6 win for the Tar Heels, so I don't know how much you can really pull from that game. There's a lot of question marks going into this one around the board for Joe Bresci between Josh Marcus. You look up top two, Owen Duffy, we'll talk about him a little bit later, but in your guys' eyes, what needs to go right for Jimmy McCool to have a dominant day today?
2: I think it starts with his three close defensemen, Riley Figueres, Billy Juan, and Jordan Beck, because when those three play their better lacrosse, they make it very easy on Jimmy McCool. But when those three have off games, Jimmy McCool, you heard Quint Kesnick talk about it earlier. When Dom Petromola's got his hands free and there's no friction, there's no goalie that can stop him. So we saw a lot of Jordan Beck on Petromola. Gary Gate talked about the advantage, playing a team twice. That was ahead of the May 1st matchup. He felt like they had the advantage because they knew that they could make the adjustments. Well, they certainly felt a lot better about the adjustments they made on 77 in Carolina Blue. Now, on the other hand, Carolina also can make those adjustments, and how do they get Petromala's hands free and give him a chance? Because when he's 10 yards out and he's firing, it's a very tough day for McCool, but I think the communication for Beck, Juan, and Figueres needs to be better than it's been throughout their time here at Syracuse.
3: Adam, you think of it as the defenseman around him, which I do agree, but at the same time, I think it's got to be about McCool's mindset in this one. We saw in previous games, especially against North Carolina, where if he gets beat once low, he's going to crouch down on pretty much every shot, and that's why people like Owen Duffy were able to beat him high. Dom Petromola beat him high one time. So it's all about McCool staying in the right mindset throughout.
11: Well, Syracuse and North Carolina about to take the field here at Hofstra. Should be an interesting goalie battle, and still wondering who's going to start for North Carolina in this game. More to come here on McClurg Remodeling Countdown to Faceoff as we inch closer to Syracuse and North Carolina in the quarterfinals of the NCAA tournament.
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8: The Supreme Court's decision to weaken the Voting Rights Act has led to calls from top Democrats to reform the court. 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
12: SU men's lacrosse is nearing game time, but before opening faceoff, it's time to learn more about today's matchup. There's nobody better to hear from than head coach Gary Gate on the Reed FCNY Construction Coaches Report on WAER.
13: Welcome in on the Reed FCNY Construction Coaches Report. 6-seed Syracuse takes on 3-seed North Carolina in the national quarterfinal. I'm Jake Klein with the Syracuse head coach, Gary Gate. Coach, you beat Yale in the first round last time out. You go into halftime 8-6, feels like you hit the post a million times in the first half. What's the message when you're down 2 at halftime there?
15: You know, just trust in the game plan, and made some quick adjustments on within the game plan, and we came out and we made some plays, and the guys just needed to believe that they were going to get it done, and then they need to execute the game plan. They did that, and sure enough, it allowed us to build a lead, although we gave some of it back at the end. But, we put ourselves in a pretty good position to finish that game.
13: What did you see from your perspective as that last Yale possession unfolded after the timeout and they had a chance to tie the game?
15: You know, I thought we did a pretty good job, forcing a shot. I think Jimmy had a pretty good look at the first shot, and then the second one was a around the world, kind of just a hope and a prayer, and Jimmy was there in the right position and got two saves. So they weren't open shots, they weren't easy shots by any means, but I think we did a pretty good job of putting some pressure on it and making sure that they didn't have a really good look.
13: You mentioned Jimmy McCool. He started the game 4 of 12. I think a lot of coaches may have made a change there. What was it that made you stick with him?
15: Because we've seen it before. You know, I've seen Jimmy come in through in the second half and play very well. I didn't think a change was going to, affect the game or change momentum. We were still in the game. We were still competing. And as long as we're doing that, I like to think to stick with our guy that's gotten us here. And sure enough, he came through and got the job done.
13: What was he doing differently in the second half that maybe wasn't there in the first?
15: He just got extremely focused and really saw the ball well in the second half, and he made some great saves. So he just reacted. I think, even down the end when he made the last two saves, he was like, I really don't remember it. I kind of blacked out and just, was in the heat of the moment and reacting to the ball. And that's what he did and made the saves.
13: Meanwhile, John Mullen looked back to his regular self at the face-off stripe. What do you think has clicked for him recently?
15: He's just been working really hard and working on his mental side of the game, making sure he's dialed in and has his routine down. And he's been working really hard on studying his opponents and making sure he knows what to work against them. I'm excited to watch him play this weekend.
13: Chatting with Gary Gate on the Redev CNY Construction Coaches Report before number 6 Syracuse takes on number 3 North Carolina in the quarterfinal.
14: Gary, at the college level, whether as a player or a coach, men's or women's, can you remember playing a team three times in the same year?
18: I'm certainly in pro lacrosse, you do that quite a bit, so I've certainly done that at the college side. I've seen it happen a few times. I don't recall myself being in a situation, but that's a good problem to have. That means you're going pretty far in the tournament, and you're getting a chance to play, for your berth to championship weekend, and that's what it's all about. So we're just happy to have that third opportunity.
14: I know in the second matchup, you guys made a couple adjustments. You were bringing Michael Leo out of the midfield, changed some things on the faceoff from the first matchup. How much do you feel like you need to change the look again for the third matchup?
18: I don't think we're, I think we're closer than we were after the first game. So a few little tweaks, we should be fine.
14: What does preparation look like with the uncertainty leading up to the game about the availability of Owen Duffy? Are you almost preparing for two different teams, one with him and one without him?
18: Well, I don't think it's two different teams. It's two different players. So you prepare for that, righty attacker, whether it's him or someone else, and you make that adjustment to the matchup when it happens.
14: Finally, I know over the last couple of days, the reports have started to flood in about transfer portal activity. As you are trying to focus on winning a national championship, how much are you and the coaching staff keeping an eye on what's going on there?
18: I think everybody's looking at the portal right now. It's important. You got to do it. And you got to just be able to manage your time and get multitask and get lots of things done. And I think our staff is pretty good at that.
14: There's Gary Gate on the Redev CNY Construction Coaches Report. Quarterfinal action coming up. Coach, thanks for the time.
18: Thank you.
11: Thanks, as always, to Gary Gate. Switch over to the coaching. Gary Gate and Joe Brecci on the other side for North Carolina. Bring back our play-by-play guys, Adam and John, heading into this game. Two very experienced coaches. Gary Gate as a player, and obviously Brescia won the 2016 NCAA championship. Going into this game, we know that they've played twice this season, Adam. What do you think is the biggest thing on both these coaches' minds?
2: And we touched on it earlier. Gary Gate thinks that they have the advantage having been the team that lost the first two games. Syracuse certainly took a massive step in the right direction when it comes to the X's and O's and the adjustments when they played in Charlotte as opposed to when they met back in early April in Chapel Hill. So you certainly feel like there is somewhat of an advantage if you're on the Orange's side, because Syracuse did play a ton better in the ACC tournament. North Carolina, on the other hand, they're 2-0 against Syracuse this year. Joe Brescia, though, he hasn't been to this round in a while. It's been since 2021 where UNC punched its ticket into championship weekend, John.
3: Yeah, Bresci also, though, is the one that has a national championship here. Yep. So it's definitely a main difference in between these two squads that Bresci's been to 11 of these things, and while Coach Gate went to a lot of them as a player, he hasn't been to as many as a coach. This is just his third in a row, and while it is three straight quarterfinal appearances, Coach Gate definitely does not have the leg up in the experience category. However, there is a lot more to lose on the Syracuse side. In fact, the SU squad probably has the most to lose of any team left in the NCAA tournament with such a great class exiting after this season. I mean, it is all or nothing every single game for them, and that's something Coach Gate has talked about constantly with his squad.
11: And we talk about both of these coaches, the first two matchups. I mean, in that first one, North Carolina got Syracuse. There was no doubt about that one. But in that second one, it felt like that was a game Syracuse should have won.
2: Well, and we talk about the coaching and the battle between Gate, who's in his fifth year as the head man of this men's team, and Bresci, who's in his 18th season at the helm of the Tar Heels. But, John, the adjustments were made for Syracuse, but it was also a lot of undisciplined play that has plagued SU all year, and it really reared its ugly head in that matchup in the ACC semifinal.
3: A 12-10 loss, and five of the last six goals were scored by North Carolina, and what really sparked that was a double man down from Syracuse, with Mullen and Billy Dwan had to head to the box for a minute each, both on an unreleasable. I mean, that is what murdered Syracuse in that game, and it was the complete difference maker at the end of the day. Syracuse was up 9-7 in the fourth quarter early on in it, but still, they had a big chance to go home with an ACC championship semifinal win, and then that double man down forces four straight UNC goals. There was no coming back from then on.
2: It felt like a much more competitive game between the two teams when they played in Charlotte a month after the regular season meeting that took place in Chapel Hill, Dan.
16: Yeah, first time that Syracuse has played the same team three times in a single season. That certainly is very interesting in itself. And Gary Gate, we just heard him talking about it. Small adjustments, small tweaks. He thinks that can get Syracuse over the line and into championship weekend. Well, we're getting closer to game time here at Shewhart Stadium between Syracuse and North Carolina in the quarterfinals of the NCAA tournament. Trip to championship weekend on the line. More on the other side. Stay with us.
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16: Welcome back into McClurg Remodeling Countdown to Face-Off. I'm your host, Dan Shalom. Just under 20 minutes until six-seeded Syracuse and North Carolina square off with the trip to the quarterfinals on the line. This game being delayed by the Notre Dame-Johns Hopkins quarterfinal on this same field. Notre Dame winning that game and moving on to championship weekend in Charlottesville next week. As we get closer to game time, it's time to go back to our play-by-play guys, Adam and John, for today's injury report. Guys, anything to watch out for?
2: Well, yeah, and it starts on the North Carolina side. Owen Duffy, career-high six assists in that ACC semifinal game. against Syracuse, Sean. But today, he's out on the field. He's warming up. He's got a fully taped up right leg after dealing with what's rumored to be a hamstring injury. His status for today, still a game-time decision.
3: Absolutely. And Duffy, yes, you said it. 6 assists in that game against Syracuse in the ACC Championship semifinals. And then didn't play in round one against UAL, but he was suited up in a polo the entire time, watching along from the side, had an iPad in hand, helping out with plays. But that was really all he did. So he's had a game to rest, and now he recuperates with a fully taped up leg, almost shades of that Pat Kavanaugh injury a couple years back where they basically gave him a new hamstring, although that's not confirmed to be what this is. But based on the tape job alone, with white tape going all down the calf and throughout the hamstring, that's definitely what it looks like.
2: On the Syracuse side, Trey Deere out today. He's been out all season. That's today's injury report provided by the university and brought to you by Integrative Massage Associates. But for Owen Duffy in North Carolina, when you look at that UAlbany game, a 24-6 victory for the Heels that sent them into the NCAA tournament quarterfinals today, it felt like UNC moved the ball a little bit better. Yes, it's against the UAlbany defense, but without one main distributor in Owen Duffy, it's certainly a new-look Heels offense.
3: This past week, Inside Lacrosse had multiple coaches create scouting reports and share them anonymously with Inside Lacrosse. And one of those anonymous coaches said that this UNC squad is actually better off without Owen Duffy going into this game because they play more as a unit, which is absolutely true. Guys like Brevin Wilson really took a step up in that game. You had Dom Petromala, who obviously the star of the show, 10 goals on spot-up shooting the entire way through. He felt it more than he's ever felt it before. He broke 4 different records in a single game. I don't think that really happens if Owen Duffy is on the field sharing shots.
2: When you have Owen Duffy and you talk about maybe losing a piece in the attack, UNC is one of the deeper, if not the deepest, team in the entire country in the midfield. Joe Bresci feels extremely comfortable with both his first and second midfield line.
3: And a lot of that is because of the freshmen that they've brought in. Guys like Anthony Rayo and Gary Merrill, who have made massive strides throughout the course of this season. Both of them are their second line midfielders. Rayo has 16 goals this season, had a hat trick, his first of his career against UAlbany, and then Gary Merrill plays more of that quarterback type role, maybe because he was a quarterback in high school as well, a 2-time Gatorade Player of the Year at that.
2: So Syracuse and North Carolina just about 15 minutes away from doing battle here in Hempstead, New York. Owen Duffy, questionable as of right now. He has taken the field. He's warming up. And the leg, the right leg, fully taped up for North Carolina. So the Heels certainly expect him to try and give it a go. He's got a point in all 43 career games. He's a Towariton finalist going up against Joey Spolina here today.
11: Should be a fun one. Going to see how involved Owen Duffy is. He's caused some terror on Syracuse in a couple of games this season. 15 minutes away from faceoff here at Hofstra between Syracuse and North Carolina in the quarterfinals of the NCAA tournament. Stay right with us here on McClure Remodeling Countdown to Faceoff.
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1: I'm more concerned if I'm a Syracuse fan if Owen Duffy doesn't play. And I know that sounds crazy. He doesn't need the ball in his stick to create the 10 goals. He is the recipient of great ball movement.
0: Drew Albaugh dives into Tar Heels attackman Dom Petromala's historic season. That's coming up on McClure Remodeling Countdown to Faceoff right after this.

0: calls from top Democrats to reform the court. For the next installment of our politics series, If You Can Keep It, we return to our conversations about reforming the Supreme Court and what it would take to actually do it. 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
2: 30 years ago, we had just moved to Syracuse. 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
1: 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And I'm proud of that.
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3: A little over 10 minutes to go before 3-seed North Carolina and 6-seed Syracuse face off in the NCAA lacrosse quarterfinals. Welcome back to McClurg Remodeling Countdown to Face Off. I'm Dan Papillo down on the sidelines, the third member of your crew today. And we do have some news down here on the sideline. Owen Duffy will be playing for the Tar Heels. Was warming up, has his hamstring fully taped up on the right leg. Looked like he was moving about 80%, not giving it his all, but he must have felt good enough. UNC Lacrosse posting on Twitter a gif of Duffy, and he is in the starting lineup. So we will see Owen Duffy in this North Carolina lineup. Back to you guys up in the booth.
4: Thanks so much, Dan. Going to be looking forward to hearing you throughout the afternoon down on the sidelines. Along with Duffy into the lineup, Kent Goode listed as the starter for North Carolina in the cage. Just his second career start after making his first career start last weekend in the first round against UAlbany. Inching closer to game time here between six-seeded Syracuse and third-seeded North Carolina in the NCAA quarterfinals from Hofstra. UNC attackman Dom Petromala has netted more than 50 goals on the season. That leads the Tar Heels by more than 20 scores. But that's not even the most impressive part of Petromala's season. Drew Alba has more.
5: Let's play a game. It's called the How Many Goals Did North Carolina Attackman Dom Petromala Score Last Week game. I'll give you a few options. Is it A, 3 goals, B, 5 goals, or C, I don't know, what's some absurd number? How about 10 goals? I'll give you a couple seconds. Made up your mind? All right. Well,
6: Dom Petromala, there it is, NCAA record, number 10 for number 77.
5: Wait. Hold on. Petromala scored 10 goals?
6: Feet in front. It's Petromala. Kisses the lower corner. Feet inside. Dominic Petromala finds the back of the net. Wilson to Petromala. And here we go again. Petromala, another one off the cut.
5: Here we go again is right. That's more than all of UAlbany combined. The juniors' double-digit goals was a single-game tournament record. The kicker, the performance came without the help of leading assister Owen Duffy, but for Paul Carcaterra, Petromala and the Tar Heels could benefit from the new look.
7: I'm more concerned if I'm a Syracuse fan if Owen Duffy doesn't play. And I know that sounds crazy. He doesn't need the ball in his stick to create the 10 goals. He is the recipient of great ball movement.
5: So how do you stop Petromala's off

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1: This season, UNC goals record with 53 scores and the all-time Tar Heel goal milestone with 136. Oh, and by the way, Petromala is only a junior.
2: I've grown up wanting to be different. And a lot of people think different is bad. And I think different is unique. And I think different is good. And I think if you're not different, then nothing sets you apart from somebody else.
1: And in SU's first matchup against Petromala, the All-ACCer showed just how different he is.
3: Here's UNC. Petromala rips it and scores.
4: Harshbarger dodges right, hands it off for Petromala. Three-step sidewinder shot bounces home.
3: Harshbarger dashes down the left alley. Resets it, Suchek, to Petromala, who shoots and puts it in. Goal number 5 on the day for Dom Petromala.
1: For SU head coach Gary Gate, Petromala's game-high goal performance stemmed from capitalizing on opportunities.
5: He shot great today, you know. He, when he got open looks, he put the ball away. He didn't miss many, so, you know, it was definitely a great day for him.
1: Round one definitely goes to Petromala, but in meeting two against North Carolina in the ACC tournament, the Cuse may have lost the game, but the Orange held Petromala to just one goal.
6: Held him to just one goal today on just 5 shots as well, for Dominic Petromala, it may sound crazy, but that's a bit of an off day.
1: So I guess it's fair to say this third meeting is the rubber match between the Orange's defense and Petromala. And for Inside Lacrosse CEO Terry Foy, in order to take the series win, it comes down to one thing.
7: They don't have a third attackman that you're particularly concerned about beating you off the dodge. And Dom Petromala is a player who the most important thing about how you guard him is how well you stick onto him.
1: In order to stop Petromala, Gate is focused on replicating the second performance.
5: We've played him 2 different ways this year already, and we like the way the second game went with him. So we'll probably focus on that effort.
1: So is the third time the charm for SU, or does Petromala have yet another big performance in him? Well, we'll just have to wait and find out. Through Albot, WAER Sports.
8: Thanks to Cuse Sports Talk and the hidden opponents for sound used in that piece. Back to our guys on the call today, Adam and John, for the Image Press starting lineups. Guys, any surprises?
9: Not really. We've already touched on it. Owen Duffy in the lineup for the Heels today, John. He headlines an attack that's assisted by Brevin Wilson, as well as the third member of that crew, and it's Anthony Rayo. Or Dom Petromala, rather.
6: Of course. And I mean, it's an attacking unit that has been so, so stellar all season long. And, well, we just heard Drew talking about how good Dominic Petromala was last game. I don't think 4 minutes of a radio story talking about how good Dom Petromala is could even tell you how good Dom Petromala was against UAlbany. 10 goals cannot be overshadowed, and well, now you pair him up with a guy who had 6 assists the last time he played. While Owen Duffy may be playing a bit of a decoy today, that doesn't mean he can't swing the rock, and he might be doing a lot of that.
9: Yeah, Petromala, the first ACC player ever with 10 goals in a game. In the midfield, it's James Matten, as well as Caden Harshbarger and Mason Suchek, the second-team All-American, the 3 defensemen, Chase Salucci, Kai Prohaska, and Cole Asheim for the Heels. In goal, it's Kent Good making his 2nd start of the year, both of the 2 coming in the NCAA tournament.
6: Yeah, I mean, it is definitely interesting to see Good being chucked back out there for a 2nd straight game, making his 2nd career start in easily the 2nd best start, the 2nd biggest start of his career. I mean, it is nuts to see how much confidence Joe Bresci has in Kent Good, not because of his play style, but just because, well, it's going to be a senior that has 2 career starts to his name, trying to make them back to championship weekend against Syracuse, who has it all on the line this year.
9: For Syracuse, one of the best attack lines in the country, it's Joey Spallina, Finn Thompson, and Michael Leo that gets the start. In the midfield, Wyatt Hoddle, Luke Roa, and Peyton Anderson. Anderson and Leo have switched back and forth between attack and midfield. Today, Gary Gate elects to go with Leo in the attacking third, and Peyton Anderson, the sophomore, in the midfield.
6: Yeah, no surprises there. This has been the lineup that we've seen for about the last 12 games now. Really, the only spot that was up for grabs was that third defenseman between Chuck Kaczynski and Jordan Beck, but after the Princeton game, it has been

0: all back in. Well, last time he was a big reason why Syracuse stopped Dominic Petromala, only one goal against SU in the ACC championship semifinals.
1: For Syracuse, the three defensemen, Billy Juan, Jordan Beck, and Riley Figueres, and in cage, Jimmy McCool, who allowed more goals than saves in each of those first two games. All right, those are the Image Press starting lineups. Dan, it should be a good one. Not many surprises outside of Owen Duffy.
2: No, this is going to be a great one between Syracuse and North Carolina. Just around 5 minutes away now here at Hofstra between the Orange and the Tar Heels in the quarterfinals of the NCAA tournament. Stay right with us here on McClure Remodeling Countdown to Faceoff.
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6: It's SU Men's Lacrosse, and it's here on the original home of the Orange, WAER.
7: Just about game time between Syracuse and North Carolina here on Long Island. Dan Papillo here, welcoming you back into McClure Remodeling Countdown to Faceoff on WAER Syracuse. And I want to bring everyone's attention to a storyline throughout the day, and that is the playing surface. There was a new turf installed here at Shewart Stadium early in 2026, and it was supposed to, quote, mimic the feel of natural grass. Well, I can't really say that that's been the case. I'm standing on the sidelines, and this turf is extremely squishy. I feel my feet sinking into the ground, and there have been some consequences already, this being the second game of two. Hopkins short stick Reese DeChico slipped on it earlier and got injured in the first game, and at halftime, in an interview with ESPN, Notre Dame head coach Kevin Corrigan said, "This turf is absolutely awful to play on." And if you remember, Gary Gate complained about the playing surface at Dorrance Field just about a month ago. And as someone who was also on the field for that one, definitely a lot worse conditions. So definitely something to keep an eye on today. I'll send it back to you guys up in the booth.
2: Dan, watch your footing. We don't want you to sink down there. Before we get to game action, let's take a quick trip around the nation, starting with the previous matchup on Long Island. Second-seeded Notre Dame took down Johns Hopkins 15-9 this afternoon. Irish attackman Josh Yago finished with the season-high 7 points, with 4 of those being goals. Plus, Notre Dame's last 7 NCAA tournament wins have all come by at least 5 goals. ND advances to championship weekend and awaits the winner of this quarterfinal between SU and UNC. Over in Newark, Delaware, Penn State faces top-seeded Princeton tomorrow at noon. The Nittany Lions beat the Tigers 13-7 on the road earlier this season and led by 6 goals at the end of the first quarter of the contest. With a win against the Tigers, PSU can make its 3rd Memorial Day weekend appearance in the last 4 years. Right after that game, Duke takes on Georgetown tomorrow at 2:30. The Hoyas knocked the Blue Devils out of the tournament in the first round last season and are fresh off an upset win over 5th-seeded Virginia. Meanwhile, the Blue Devils took down 4th-seeded Richmond. The winner of this game takes on whoever between Penn State and top-seeded Princeton. Syracuse women's lacrosse had 5 players named Inside Lacrosse All-Americans yesterday. Defender Izzy Leha was named to the third team with 4 others. All right, quarterfinal time. Win or go home. The Heels in the Orange. Let's do it.
8: They say third time's a charm, but is it really?
9: 14-9 the final. North Carolina over Syracuse.
1: North Carolina controls the fourth quarter, scores 5 of the game's final 6 goals, and dances its way to an ACC championship clash
8: Syracuse is 0-2 against North Carolina this year, and the third matchup couldn't have higher stakes. A trip to championship weekend on the line from Long Island, a place SU has thrived.
10: Ladies and gentlemen, Syracuse men's lacrosse is back. The Orange have booked their ticket to championship weekend.
8: It's the Orange. It's the Heels. Round three. Who can land the knockout blow? Find out right here on WADR.
1: Let's do it. From Hempstead, New York, with John Baccio, I'm Adam Hipsky. Winner to championship weekend in Charlottesville a week from today. John, what a matchup we have. It's round three between Syracuse and North Carolina, two of the best programs in college lacrosse. It's storylines galore, and it starts at the faceoff X. Brady Wambach versus John Mullen. Those two have done battle plenty in their respective careers, and they get to do it again today with a chance to head to the Final Four.
0: Yeah, pretty lopsided matchup the first time around here. Mullen just 17 of 41 against UNC this season. That's just good for a 40% clip. Not ideal, but in the second matchup between these two, Wambach only went 10 of 20, so it was 50% at the dot. And heading into halftime, Mullen was up 7-2 at the stripe. So definitely an interesting matchup. Wambach in the second half of the season is at just about 60%, whereas the first 10 games, he was up above 70.
1: When you look at this Syracuse-North Carolina, starting to become a little bit of a rivalry, obviously two conference opponents, but when you go back to that matchup a couple of weeks ago in Charlotte with the chance to go to the ACC championship, if you would have said that John Mullen would go 50% against Wambach and Syracuse would hold Dom Petromala to just one goal, you would feel pretty good about the Orange's chances. So Syracuse needs to replicate that performance and then some when it comes to the possession battle.
0: Oh, without a doubt. I mean, they held Dominic Petromala really well. Gary Gates said in that one in media ops recently that, well, they did a pretty good job of him because they had a pretty good game plan. That pretty good game plan is something they'll try to replicate today, playing him a lot off the ball, using Jordan Beck as kind of the middleman on him. John Oderna schemes him up pretty well at pretty much every single time, so should be interesting to see how they try and replicate that here in the quarterfinals.
1: Syracuse, the sixth seed at 12-5. Two of those five losses came at the hands of Joe Bresci's group. For North Carolina, the three seed, Bresci, in his 18th season at the helm, third among active coaches in wins. For UNC, it's the white jerseys, Carolina blue shorts, Carolina blue numbers, letters, and trim. For Syracuse, it's the Road Oranges being that designated away team, although SU much closer here to the campus of Hofstra University. White lids for Syracuse, and the nice silver tops for UNC. Carolina gets that three seed, but this is not a UNC team that has been truly dominant down the stretch. A loss to Duke to round out the regular season. A narrow win against Syracuse and a 10-goal loss to UVA. The Heels still trying to get back on the right foot. It certainly helped with a 24-6 win against UAlbany in the first round.
0: Yeah, without a doubt, Adam. And a lot of that was because of Kent Goode, who shut down the Great Danes in round one, and he trots back out into his own crease, fired up, ready to go.
1: Mullen and Wambach meet at the dot. UNC first in the NCAA in faceoff win percentage. Syracuse wins the draw at just a 51% clip. That's fifth out of five teams in the ACC. Whistle blows. Mullen wins the opening faceoff, and we're underway here in Hempstead, New York. Syracuse attacks the right cage. 10 seconds gone by NCAA tournament quarterfinal. And it's Michael Leo who lofts a pass to X with Finn Thompson. Syracuse trying to get on the board early against a UNC defense that ranks right in the middle of the ACC. Averages just under 10 goals allowed per game. Anderson coming in from the top of the box. Dodges right, steps into the high slot. Right to left, Dodge fires on the run. Saved by Kent Goode. High to low shot, and the netminder makes his first save of the day. Collects it in the cross, and UNC starts the clear right to left. Anderson fires early, but Kent Goode making just his second start of the season. He stands the task early. UNC on the clear crosses the midline. Vincent Bonino knocks it out of the cross. Loose ball on the turf right in between the middle third, and Owen Duffy comes away with it for the Heels. A career-high six assists for the attackman. Did not play in the first round. against UAlbany, but back in the lineup today. After the whistle will restart. And 25 yards out, it's Dom Petromal. 10 goals in the opening round for the attackman. Gives up to Suchek. Draws the pull matchup with Chuan. Dodge from Matten down the left alley. Quick switch. Suchek on the short stick, D midi. Dante Bowen. Back to X. Duffy. Surveys. Wraps around near side. Tosses outside Petromal. 15 yards out. Far side Suchek. Dodges on Bowen. Gets his hand free. Pass inside. Duffy tries a shot. Whistles it wide right. UNC wins the backup. But Owen Duffy ready to fire here in the NCAA quarterfinals, John.
0: I was just about to say, Adam, Duffy's already getting more usage than I ever would have expected on the first possession alone. He's being used in the crease or behind it, and then from there, a pretty tough angle shot, but he's not ready. He's ready to fire away.
1: Griffin Wilson draws the shorty pass inside. Petromal denied by McCool. Loose ball on the rebound in front. Syracuse has the ground ball. It's Jordan Beck that sweeps in from the near side, and he gets tied up with Brevin Wilson, and the check is successful for UNC. A turnover off SU, but a nice stop from McCool. Dom Petromal at point-blank range, that's a tough one to stop, but McCool held his ground right there.
0: Referees are letting him play today. A couple tough checks earlier from Vinny Bolnino on the near side to Cole Asheim, a long pull on long pull crime, and then just there, Jordan Beck gets checked out of bounds basically by Owen Duffy, and no one says a word.
1: 2.5 minutes gone by, no score, NCAA quarterfinal action. Up top, Merrill, second midfield on for the Heels. Second midfield that contains three freshmen combined for 56 points, and Merrill tries to find Luke Baer, a fellow freshman right there on goal line extended, tosses it over his head, and a turnover for the Heels. So a little bit of sloppy play early on in this matchup. Both teams trying to punch their ticket to championship weekend. Jimmy McCool, 10 yards out of his cage, starts the clear, left to right, Orange head towards the cage, held by Kent Goode, making just his second start. Syracuse having a little bit of trouble, 5 seconds to get it across. And Billy Juan brings it himself. Scans for options, and he finds Finn Thompson right along the midline, and Syracuse waits for a couple of substitutions. Second midfield line on for the Orange. Tucker Kellogg, Matt McEntee, and Bo Khan. 3 minutes into the NCAA quarterfinal. Syracuse trying to get on the board first. McEntee dodges along the right wing. Loves the shot. Works it back behind goal line extended. Has the shorty matchup with Ty English. Pass outside, left wing. Straight away, Leo. Syracuse works it around the orbit. Right side for McEntee. Jogs to X, takes a pick from Finn Thompson. Wrap around, McEntee tries a shot. Whistles it wide right. Syracuse closest to it. Orange retained possession. Spallina hustling towards the end line. And with 20 seconds to shoot, Syracuse still has the ball. Near corner, restart for Spallina, the senior. Top of the box, Han. 15 to shoot for Syracuse. Left to right dodge, high slot. Near side, Leo. So dangerous along that right wing. Goal line extended, 5 to shoot. Tries a shot, missed it left. Bounced into the air, and UNC picks up the ground ball. It's Cole Asheim that collects possession for UNC. Tries to find one of his teammates along the end line, but it's fumbled around, and UNC still has possession. But not the kind of clean start that you would expect from the Heels.
0: Well, it's largely because this Syracuse ride has proven extremely aggressive all season long. Joey Spallina throwing one-handed checks galore at Cole Asheim down the near side, forces him into a wild pass, and then Finn Thompson, as soon as he sees that ball goes awry, he's all over it, but just slips on his feet. One of those turf problems that we might be seeing today.
1: Heard it from the third member of our crew, Dan Papillo. 4.5 minutes gone by in the national quarterfinal game. Owen Duffy has the shorty matchup with Jake Spallina at X. Dances towards the left side. Now brings it right. Accelerates. Carves inside. Shoots in. It's denied by McCool once again. Back-to-back saves from the netminder. And Jimmy McCool is having a heck of a start to his day, trying to make Syracuse a chance to the NCAA quarterfinals. Flag comes in as Chuck Kaczynski gets wrestled down to the turf by Caden Harshbarger. And we're expecting a penalty. Instead, it goes on James Matten, the captain, making his 52nd career start. And, John, you talk about a captain, a guy that's experienced. He's trying to get UNC into championship weekend, and that's a mistake that you can't have. One that cost Syracuse in the ACC semifinal game.
0: Yeah, and it's weird to say, but James Madden's almost been having a down season. 25 points last year, and now as a senior, has just 13 on 13 shots. He's got less shots this season than he had goals last year, and that's largely because he's just not playing as big of a role in the offense as consistently now. And then on the ride, he gets a little too handsy at the end, cross-stretch straight to the back. That'll land you in the box every day.
1: 5 minutes into the NCAA quarterfinal game. It's Syracuse possession on the man up. They've got 15 seconds. Still no score between the Orange and the Heels. Reseeded UNC in a shot from the far side. Joey Spallina about 15 yards out. Goode makes the save. A couple of times that an SU attackman has gone low, but Goode's met the challenge both times. UNC starts the clear towards the left end.
0: If you're SU, you're willing to have these shorter possessions because you want to fire off as many shots as possible at Goode as you can, especially with a man down with a man up opportunity. That is the time that you want to get at Goode. He's just stood on his head so far.
1: Syracuse EMO unit that ranked third in the ACC, converted at about a 45% clip this year. But UNC kills the penalty and Gary Merrill towards the left cage. At X finds Petromala, has Figueres hung up in front of the cage. 9 minutes to play, first quarter, still no score between UNC and Syracuse. Heels went 2-0 against the Orange in the regular season. Petromala coming off a 10-goal performance. Brings it along the far side, inside roll, shoots, hits the side of the netting. Ground ball behind the cage, it's in the crease of McCool, and he gets the cross on it. And Syracuse outlets to Dante Bowen along the far sideline. Left to right, here come the Orange with 8.5 to play in the NCAA quarterfinals.
0: Such textbook defense by Riley Figueres. Stays behind Jimmy McCool to allow him a space, and then as soon as he sees Petromala coming up the far side of the crease, gets to him immediately, shifts his hips, goes over Petromala's head, forces a tough shot, and it hits the side netting. McCool's right there for it behind the cage.
1: Joey Spallina, no goals against UNC this year. He has it along the far side. Wyatt Hollow comes sprinting in from the box. Right alley. Dishes off near side from Michael Leo. Right back to Hoddle with 8 minutes to play. 40 seconds to shoot for Syracuse. Still no score between the Orange and Heels. Far side Hoddle scans. Up top, Leo. High slot, step down, gets doubled. Has it checked out of his stick, but it lands right in the cross of Luke Rowell along the left wing. Approaching the midway point here in the first quarter. Hoddle, wrap around near side. Has the shorty matchup. Back to Spallina at X. As the pull with Prohaska. Pass inside. Intended for Anderson. It bounces out to the line with Luke Roa. Retains possession. 10 to shoot for Syracuse. High slot Roa. Underhand feed to Leo. Cross field pass. In and out of the stick of Hoddle. Rolling towards the far sideline. Hoddle keeps it in. But the shot clock expiring. It was out of bounds. Syracuse with a turnover. And UNC starts it right to left. With 7:20 to play in the first quarter, still no score between third-seeded UNC and sixth-seeded Syracuse.
0: You'd like to see Michael Leo get a little more aggressive there, especially on a guy like Cole Asheim, who he went to high school with, won two state championships with at that.
1: Caden Harshberger clears it for UNC and feeds it behind, goal line extended for Owen Duffy. Finds Petromala far side. Jordan Beck was matched up with Petromala plenty in that ACC semifinal game. It's the assignment early on in this one. A couple of substitutions come on for UNC. James Madden had that penalty earlier in this one. UNC man down defense killed it though. Madden gets a step on the shorty Kittleberger. Offs a pass to X. Outside, along the right wing. Wilson, swim dodge, pass inside. Petromala tried a jumping shot, but it lands in the crease and Jimmy McCool's got a stick on it once again. 6.5 minutes to play and still no score between Syracuse and North Carolina in this NCAA quarterfinal. Jimmy McCool, third save of the game. Syracuse completes the clear. Spallina spins it in his stick a couple of times, dancing along the left wing. Now Finn Thompson, a couple of seniors, trying to get to that national championship game. Syracuse took a big step in that direction, making it to championship weekend. They bowed out in the semifinal to Maryland. A win today, and SU ends up right back there. Second midfield on for Syracuse. McEntee comes on and shuffles south of goal line extended. 5.5 minutes to play, 35 seconds to shoot for McEntee. Finds Spallina at X as the shorty matchup. Spallina, four assists in the ACC semifinal. Pass inside, BTB shot from Hahn. Misses wide right of the cage. And Finn Thompson wins the backup for Syracuse, 22 seconds on the shot clock for SU. Near corner restart for Thompson. Right to left, Dodge gets a step, shoots on the run. And misses wide left, and instead they roll not a shot. Instead a turnover, Thompson didn't make the attempt on net with Kent Good, and instead UNC moves it from right to left. Still no score, 5.5 minutes to play first quarter.
0: When Thompson goes flying, I don't think he's really expecting the goalie to go flying back at him. Kent Good jumps right in his face as he goes to the air. He was rattled, fired it way over the cage, and UNC got the backup.
1: So Lucci races across the midline and finds Anthony Rayo, a part of that freshman entirely second midfield, combined for 56 points this year. Joe Bresci has started to trust them more and more down the stretch of this regular season as the pole match up with the long stick midfielder in Bolnino. UNC with 40 to shoot, 15 yards out. Brady Dodge Bear, back at X, Duffy finds Wilson. Dodges, slips on the turf, and that's a storyline that we've monitored all game long. Tyler McCarthy comes away with the ground ball, and that's a UNC turnover. And, John, we've talked about it, but that's the first time we've seen it really come into play here today with 4.5 minutes. Syracuse heads towards the right end after a heels turnover. Step down shot from Tyler McCarthy. Misses wide right. McCarthy transitioned into more of a short stick D-middy role towards the second half of the season. Scored a goal last week. Tried to find his second of the NCAA tournament there.
0: Yeah, McCarthy hadn't scored in nearly 3 months prior to last game, so he's feeling his offensive game right now.
1: Hahn jogs out towards the midline and sprints off for Syracuse. Luke Roa into the game for the Orange, and Peyton Anderson from the box approaching the 4 minute mark here in the first quarter. NCAA quarterfinal action, still no score between Syracuse and North Carolina. Behind goal line, Anderson. They're working around to Spallina, left wing. Thompson straight away. Leo, right wing off a pass from Thompson. Spins it. Leo tries to work towards the high slot. Gets there on the run. Has the pole matchup with Salucci. Back at X, Spallina. Working on Friedman, the short stick. Spallina dances at X. 3.5 minutes to play, first quarter. Pass outside, Anderson. Had a shot earlier. This time he fires a pass to Luke Roa. Sails way over the head of his fellow midfielder. And that's a turnover for Syracuse with 3.5 minutes to play. Heels go towards the left end.
0: Yeah, Peyton Anderson's going to be kicking himself on the sidelines after that one. Just a terrible pass after Chase Colucci gave him a tough check.
1: UNC completes the clear, crosses the midline with 70 seconds to shoot. And under 3.5 minutes to play. What a start for the two defenses. UNC goes with Kent Good for his second start of the season. Syracuse, it's reliable senior goalie in Jimmy McCool, who's made a couple of saves already today. On the right wing, UNC with it from the high slot. Duffy dances, finds Rayo near side. Right to left, Dodge. Gets the right back to X. 2:50 to play, first quarter. Off a pass to the near side. It's checked away. Loose ball. And UNC closest to it. It's Brevin Wilson along the near sideline. Near corner restart for Wilson. Lofts a pass up top for Anthony Rayo, the freshman. As the pull matchup with Kaczynski. Rayo on the run. High slot. Calls the slide from Spallina. Straight away, Bear. Near side. Along the left wing, Duffy. Did not play in the first round. Hamstring injury, he's got that right leg taped up. High arcing pass, Petromola. Step down, shot, misses wide left. Off target, but UNC wins the backup. 2:20 to play, first quarter, 11 on the shot clock for the Heels.
0: It's really interesting to see the way that Jordan Beck has been played so far as Duffy gets pulled back to the corner. Beck has been played on every single one of the starting attackmen for UNC. He's been on Duffy. He's been on Petromala. He's currently on Anthony Rayo. Was on Brevin Wilson earlier. They're switching him all the way around and giving Duffy and Petromala a lot of different looks.
1: Pass outside. Step down. Petromala misses wide right. That's a dangerous, dangerous spot for Jimmy McCool to be in. 15 yards out. Petromala on the step down, but looks like they're going to give him a shot clock reset. Hit the right side of the target, but McCool makes the stand. 2:10 to play. UNC gets the shot clock reset to 60, still on the left end. Now whistles blow. So Syracuse and North Carolina scoreless here with 2 minutes and 4 seconds. And it looks like Joe Bresci wants a timeout to talk things over. Frenetic start here from James M. Sheward Stadium in Hempstead, New York. It's third-seeded UNC and sixth-seeded Syracuse knotted at zero. We'll take a quick step aside. You're listening to Syracuse Men's Lacrosse in the NCAA tournament right here on the original home of the Orange, WAER.
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2: Welcome back. NCAA Tournament quarterfinals with John Baccio. I'm Adam Hipsky. Six-seeded Syracuse, third-seeded UNC, knotted with no goals.
3: Stands. Syracuse has charged their first timeout.
2: So you just heard it from our head official on the crew, Brian Lutschinger, and Gary Gate wanted the challenge on Dom Petromola's step-down shot, said that it was off target. UNC should not have the shot clock reset, but they rule that Petromola did hit target. UNC gets it back with 60 seconds. Right now it reads 52 seconds because right there UNC played for 8 seconds before the stoppage in play.
4: Yeah, Petromola hit that right side netting. McCool even signaled towards it, but it could have been a signal to his sideline saying that it didn't hit. So after review, they say Petromola definitely did nick something.
2: So with 45 seconds, UNC has the ball. A shot from the right wing, Petromola, high to low, way off target, left of the cage, and UNC wins the backup. It's Luke Macaluso, the sophomore from Wheaton, Illinois. Seeing his first time today, has the shorty matchup with McCarthy. Draws the slide. Match up with Bolnino. 30 seconds to shoot for the Heels. Minute 40 to play, first quarter. Still no score in NCAA quarterfinal. Wilson peels off left side. Gets it to X with Harshbarger. Couple of midfielders. Near side. Step down shot. Matten misses wide right. And Figueres and Juan collide. Two guys that were converging, trying to close out on James Matten. UNC wins the backup. 14 seconds on the shot clock, under 90 seconds to play first quarter. Still no score. Far side, Macaluso tries a shovel shot along the near side. Race for the backup, and Syracuse wins possession. A sprawling effort from Vincent Bolnino, and Syracuse moves it left to right.
4: Slow, methodical, drawn out, hard-nosed defense from Syracuse. That is exactly what you want to see if you're Coach John O'Durna. Just a really long possession. Things weren't going your way.
2: And a high arcing pass from across the field. Juan to Figueres over the stick of Figueres. Quick turnover for Syracuse. UNC gets it right back. Left side. Step down shot from the long stick. It's Peter Tillman that races in 20 yards out. And Syracuse's turnover. UNC responds immediately with a minute to play in the first quarter. Tar Heels strike first in the NCAA quarterfinal.
4: Yeah, that's bound to happen, especially after that bad of a turnover from Riley Figueres on that long pass to the near side. You granted UNC all the momentum in the world, and, well, Peter Tillman, after scoring against UAlbany, makes Syracuse pay this time around. Last guy you probably would have expected.
2: Exactly. Peter Tillman leads this UNC team and caused turnovers this time, makes his impact on the offensive end. Just his fourth goal of the season, and it gives UNC a 1-0 lead with 63 seconds to play. Mullen wins it cleanly, heading towards the right end. Full head of steam. He shoots and scores! It takes these two sides 14 minutes to find the game's first goal, but John Mullen, just 5 seconds after Peter Toman's tally, and Syracuse has tied it up. It's 1-1 with 56 seconds to play in the first quarter.
4: Same exact fashion that Mullen did it last game, wins the faceoff and sprints towards cage. This time a twister from the left side that finds the bottom right. Good, didn't expect that one, and well, it seemed like Syracuse didn't either. John Mullen making his impact felt.
2: Fifth of the season for the junior faceoff specialist. Back-to-back games that Mullen has fired one into the back of the net. So Kent Good allows his first goal of the game. Still made 3 saves. Back to the faceoff battle. Mullen wins it again. He's got a full head of steam once more as it checked away. Ground ball in front of the cage. Chase Salucci comes away with it for UNC. Checked away. Ground ball near sideline. Peyton Anderson with a beat on it. And he sucked it up off the turf for Syracuse. 40 seconds to play, SU possession, and Anderson slows it down with 70 seconds on the shot clock in Spallina. Righty cradle, pass outside Roa. He's wide open. His shot whistles wide left. Luke Roa had a step-down opportunity along the right wing. One of the best shooters in the sport. Syracuse wins the backup. Spallina on the end line. 25 seconds to play. First quarter knotted up at one between third-seeded North Carolina and sixth-seeded Syracuse. Round three between the Orange and the Heels. Leo, high slot, righty dodge. Gets to the right alley. Tries a pass inside for Hoddle. Over the right shoulder, rolls out of bounds, and turnover for Syracuse. The Orange's sixth of the ballgame.
4: I don't really know what Leo saw in that possession. He turns around. Thompson's covered all over by a defender right on his right hip, where Leo is looking straight at him and still decides to pass it that way. Goes well past, and, well, that's an easy turnover for UNC.
2: With 8 seconds, UNC races towards the left end. Tied at one. Up top, tries a shot, and McCool saw it the entire way. Off the rebound, had a chance from the near side, Macaluso. It wasn't in time, and it didn't go in anyway. So it didn't matter. Syracuse and UNC go scoreless for the game's first 14 minutes. And then Peter Thoman, the long stick midfielder, and John Mullen, two unlikely contributors, score the game's first two goals. We're tied at one here in the NCAA quarterfinals. John Baccio has you on the other side. You're listening to Syracuse Men's Lacrosse on the original home of the Orange, WAER.
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4: Quarter has us deadlocked at one here on Long Island in the NCAA lacrosse quarterfinals. Dan Papillo here, the third member of your crew, down on the sidelines. And we're here at Schubert Stadium on Long Island, and this place has been a bit of a good luck charm for the Orange. A lot different than the last time Syracuse was here against Princeton in last year's quarterfinals, a 19-18 win for the Cues. But Syracuse is 8-1. Since 2003, its last loss before Cornell here on the island, and they've never lost here at Schuert Stadium. So Syracuse must feel the safe havens here on the island, but the fan split would definitely lean more UNC, guys.
7: Absolutely, Dan. 1-1 after one here from Schuert Stadium. Syracuse just last year, 15 minutes down the road at Mitchell Field. They lost that one 17-12 to Cornell. So thanks to Dan for all of your insight down from the sidelines. Back here from Schuert Stadium alongside Adam Hipsky, I'm John Baccio. Wambach and Mullen meet in the middle. Mullen scored the first goal for the Orange just 5 seconds after Peter Thoman's long pole goal. Took him only 14 minutes to score in that first one. It was 6-5 in the quarterfinals last season for Syracuse against Princeton after one quarter. Clamp goes down, battle for it. Wambach wants it. Mullen grabs it in between his legs, flips it over to the Syracuse side, but Wambach picks it up, a shovel pass to the far side. and Toman scoops it for UNC. Tar Heels get the offense going 15 seconds into the second frame. It's 1-1 between third-seeded North Carolina and sixth-seeded Syracuse here in the NCAA tournament quarterfinals from Hofstra. Far side, Caden Harshbarger had a pair against Syracuse last time. Season high 4 points in the regular season as well. Near side down the lane. Matten looks for a shot, doesn't have it, passes behind the crease back to Harshbarger. Far side corner guarded by Kaczynski. Back to the far side for Matten. He charges down, lefty shot in between the legs of McCool. He saves it, picked up by Jake Spallina, the shorty. He shovels it back behind the crease in X to McCool, who fires a long pass to the near side for Jordan Beck. Been switched off of multiple offensive players of UNC's today. Beck fires it into the front, and Luke Roa has it for Syracuse. It completes the clear. Had 5 failed clears in the ACC Championship semifinals against North Carolina. Been a different story this time around for the Cuse. Just 1 failed clear so far today. Wyatt Hoddle down the left side. Crosses behind Cage. Fires to the far side for Joey Spallina. Rather, Michael Leo, who lofts one into X for Peyton Anderson. 1 turnover so far on the day. 0 for 1 on his shots. He waits patiently. Just over a minute and a half into the second frame. It's 1-1. Anderson gets inside. Fires, scooped up by Kent Goode. Ball bounced under his knee, and he makes a nice save, his 4th of the day. And into the front half, Cole Asheim fires an errant pass to Dom Petromala. He reaches out with 1. It bounces onto the turf. He scoops up and fires into X.
2: Anderson just tried to take the physical approach rather than finesse. Tried to muscle his way inside. Got his hands free for a second. It wasn't a bad shot, but Kent Goode just making save after save so for the Heels.
7: Matt Reed, the senior attackman, into the game for UNC. Far side Bear. Ball orbits all the way to the near side for Reed. Passes 20 yards out for Merrill. Merrill had 2 goals and an assist on this exact turf a year ago in the CHSAA championship between Chaminade and St. Anthony's. He was on the Anthony side, who came out with a 16-12 win. Down the far side, Anthony Rayo, high school teammates with Joe Filardi, the Syracuse football and lacrosse player. Pass to the far side, Dom Petromala. Outside of the box, 30 yards out, guarded by Riley Figueres, the second team All-American, according to Inside the Cross. Tremala fires off the toe of Jimmy McCool, up and out on the end line. Backed by UNC, and Anthony Rayo has it. From Dix Hills, just 20 minutes outside of here. Rayo wraps around the near side, fires inside, a pass goes wild. Out all the way to midfield, picked up by North Carolina. Brevin Wilson has it near side, guarded by the shorty Jaden Kittleberger. Passes it to X for Anthony Rayo, the freshman midfielder. Hasn't started a game this season, but a massive impact for UNC. Over 15 goals this year. Spins off of the short stick, Tyler McCarthy. Fires, scores! Anthony Rayo rips a hole into the right netting as he blows one by McCool to give North Carolina a 2-1 lead just 3.5 minutes into the second frame.
2: It's a beautiful spin move there from Rayo, and not saying the turf was the only factor there, but Tyler McCarthy lost a little bit of his footing on the spin move from Rayo, and when he had his hands free, when he just had that tiny little step on McCarthy, still an excellent shot, still whistles it right past McCool, but that playing surface certainly feels like a factor right there. McCarthy got a little lost on the spin move from the freshman, Rayo.
7: Rayo had a career-high hat trick against UAlbany in the last round. Broke a defender's ankles on Dorrance Fields' turf last time as well. John Mullen wins the faceoff, a behind-the-back pass, past midfield to Jay Spallina, completes the clear. John Mullen been dominant so far today for the Orange. 5-0 at the faceoff dot, although we saw a similar story last time, Adam.
2: Exactly. Mullen, 5-0 there. McCool, 6 saves, 2 goals allowed. Those two guys, such a big factor for Syracuse.
7: Anderson inside, fires, deflected away, wide left. It rolls out of bounds, and UNC will back it. Considered a pass from Peyton Anderson, who's been a bit off his game today. Although he's been hot recently, 4 points. Just 1 below his season high last game against Yale. A career high, 3 assists as well.
2: super aggressive early on in this one. Syracuse likes his matchup, typically drawing a shorty from the UNC defensive side.
7: 40 yards out, Gary Merritt from Patchogue, just 40 minutes from Sheward Stadium. 10:40 to play in the second frame. UNC up 2-1 off the heels of an Anthony Rayo score. Merrill controls, guarded by Dante Bowen, 20 yards out, enters the box. Merrill dodges to his left side, passes away, and back straight away, fires to the near side for Petromala. He dodges to his left, off left screen, fired over to the near side for Ty English, the short stick D middie playing with the offensive unit. Lefty ripper goes! Ty English from 15 yards out finds the bottom left corner and makes it a 3-1 ball game. 10 minutes to play in the second frame. Disgusting work from Ty English, whose brother Sam played the last 2 years on the Orange. He got the best of him in the regular season, but Sam ended up going a little bit further last year.
2: That's just a big-time play right there from Ty English. The team captain, a graduate student. Hey, experience wins in the postseason, and right there, UNC on that possession. I think that if you're Syracuse, you would take your chances with Ty English in the high slot. Yes, he had his hands free, but certainly not the most dangerous attackman, or at least shot possessor on Syracuse, but or on UNC, rather.
7: Wambach wins another for the Orange as he slips onto the turf. So does Wambach at the same time. It's still 3-1 UNC, under 10 to play in the second frame. Syracuse looking for a goal from anyone but their Fogo.
2: John Mullen so dominant today. He's really turned it up in the NCAA tournament.
7: McEntee down the far side, gets a tough trail check, gets his hands free into X. Passes away for Finn Thompson, who gives it up the near side for Luke Roa. Roa not much of a dodger, but can fire it from anywhere on the field. Draws a left screen from Joey Spallina, curls the crease, passes left side Michael Leo. He slings it near side Matt McEntee, dodges down to his left, draws the slide, backs away. Passes near corner for Joey Spallina. Lefty cradle into X. Guarded by the long pole, Leif Hager up. Spallina backs into his defender. Draws the switch, near side goal line extended just below it, into X. Spins back around with a righty cradle, looks for his options. Fires inside, a shot, and a score! Joey Spallina connects with the freshman, Bo Khan, for the goal. Han has had four straight pointless games, but it always helps when you've got number 22 helping you out. It's 3-2. North Carolina still leads Syracuse, under 9 minutes to play in the second frame.
2: That's big time from Bo Khan. This Syracuse offense lacking a spark. You thought it might have gotten it when John Mullen won the faceoff and then scored the goal, but SU's offense still went stagnant. But right there, Bo Khan, you mentioned it, John, pointless in four straight games. It was a big contributor at the start of the year, but he's kind of started to slow down for Syracuse. You hit that freshman wall, but right there in an NCAA quarterfinal when UNC scored the game's last two goals, that's big time.
7: Adam, you said earlier experience wins, but a freshman wins as Brady Wambach claims the faceoff over John Mullen, his first of the day. A shot won't go. Wambach, the rebound and the putback score. Just seconds after Bogon's goal to draw this back to a one-score game, Brady Wambach wins his first faceoff, grabs the rebound after the shot, pings off the crossbar, and fires it into an empty net. It's 4-2 North Carolina, back up 2 over SU, 8:45 to play in the second quarter.
2: Syracuse, on the first faceoff that it lost today, gives up two high percentage chances for Carolina. The first chance off the crossbar, and then Wambach right there, point blank range with an empty net as McCool had to step out towards the right to try and deflect the first one. But Wambach starting to build a little bit of momentum now.
7: Wins another. He had two scores against Syracuse in the ACC Championship semifinals. That was a season high as well. The third best faceoff percentage in the country, the most wins in the nation. Hasn't totally looked the part today, but man, he just made a massive impact on this one.
2: Well, if you're only going to win one faceoff, if you're Joe Pesci, I'm guessing he's going to want a goal to follow immediately after. So on the bright side, in this game where goals are coming at such a premium, Wambach right there capitalizes.
7: 4-2 UNC over SU, 8 to play in the second quarter. 6-2 at the stripe so far today in favor of John Mullen. Into the middle, Rayo dishes it out near side. Gary Merrill inside, crossed away as he draws the slide. Passed right back for Anthony Rayo. He goes inside, the twister goes! Anthony Rayo maneuvers his way to the middle and with the right hand twists it into the bottom right corner. It's 5-2 North Carolina over Syracuse. Just about 7.5 to play in the second quarter. And with that, a timeout's called on the field. So we'll take a break up here in the booth. Don't go anywhere. It's Syracuse men's lacrosse on the original home of the Orange, WAER.
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7: It's SU men's lacrosse, and it's here on the original home of the Orange, WAER.
9: Yellow, yellow.
7: 5-2 North Carolina, the score over Syracuse with 7:48 to play in the second quarter. Dan Papillo here down on the sidelines, and two of those goals for the Tar Heels coming from freshman midfielder Anthony Rayo, playing his first game back on Long Island since graduating from Hills West High School just about 20 miles east of last year. The freshman set the Long Island record with 283 career goals. He's pretty comfortable scoring on the island, but he fell just a bit short of the points record, finished with 469. The record holder, you may ask, Joey Spallina with 501. Guys. Joey Spallina, the Mount Sinai native, about an hour away from here. We've seen all season long his family has shown up and shown out. Massive crowds every single game from Spallina and co., who's pointless so far today, has only fired away one shot, rather had the assist to Bogue Hahn on his score. That made it 3-2. We're back at the stripe. Whistle blows. Battle for the clamp. Drew Angelo falls to Brady Wambach, who passes it away. Battle on the turf right outside the box. It's picked up by Drew Angelo, and Syracuse has it. Nope, he gets it checked away from him by Peter Toman, who scored earlier. Jordan Beck comes in and scoops up the loose change. Syracuse controls in its own end. 7.5 to play, 5-2 UNC over SU. Tyler McCarthy completes the clear for the Orange. Passes it away for Michael Leo, far side. 20 yards out, well above goal line extended. Pass to the far slot for Wyatt Hoddle.
2: A big-time ground ball from Jordan Beck on the right end. He's played very well, matched up with Dom Petromala today, and that's now his second ground ball, giving Syracuse timely possessions.
7: Near side, Luke Rowan with a lefty cradle, rather Finn Thompson.
4: crosses in, looks for a shot, doesn't have it. Falls down in the crease, flags fly. That one will go down on UNC. Leif Hagerup on the flag had pushed Finn Thompson into the crease. We'll get an official word from the referees. The hold on Leif Hagerup puts him in the box for 30 on number 30 in white. 5-2 UNC up over SU, 6:45 to play, second quarter. Syracuse enters its man-up offense. Greg Elijah Brown out there for the Orange, along with Ted Rawson, the freshman. Elijah Brown, 6 man-up goals this season for the Orange. Ted Rawson, a pair.
2: Syracuse 0-for-1 on the EMO today. Just got one shot off on Kent Goode.
4: Leads the ACC in face-off percentage, just over 46 on the season. Second in the nation in EMO goals. Spallina near side, passes it around. Finn Thompson around the orbit. Straight away, Michael Leo, a shot wide right. The worm burner crosses the crease and out of bounds at the end line. 8 seconds left on the EMO. Spallina has it, passes near side. Thompson back straight away. Roa thought about a shot, didn't take it. 4 seconds on the EMO. Thompson near side, over the shoulder pass to Spallina. We're back to even strength. Roa, 20 yards out, fires. The bouncer rolls high. 25 seconds on the shot clock. Joey Spallina picks it up at the end line and backs it for SU. 6 minutes to play, second quarter, 5-2 UNC up.
2: A couple times where I felt like Michael Leo could have fired a shot for a guy that scored a hat trick in both matchups with the UNC. Awfully passive for the senior here today in the quarterfinal.
4: White Hoddle back in, same with Peyton Anderson. He passes to Luke Roa straight away. Sprints back to the near side. Spallina, high pass, controls easily, fires as he skips fields to Peyton Anderson, crosses inside, lefty shot, wide right. Goode tries jumping out to get the backup, but not quite close enough. Joey Spallina inspects the ball, says this one's not a greaser, and picks it right back up. Less than 6 minutes to play in the second frame, UNC by 3. Asheim checks Spallina away as he backs down behind the back, shot wide right. Rolls all the way out at the end line, and down goes the shot clock. Joey Spallina had to fire one away quickly, but it's a violation on the Orange. UNC stays cool, calm, collected despite the EMO, and wins back possession.
2: That was just a Spallina staple right there. Get along that wing, try and back down your defender, and try the BTB shot. First time he's attempted it on Kent Goode, but missed the target entirely, and UNC makes another stand. Tar Heels with a whole lot of momentum heading in to the later stages of the second quarter.
4: Dante Bowen awaits checking in. Wyatt Hoddle sprints off the field. UNC into the offense. Thought about a shot. Pass straight away. Bear steps back and fires to the far side for Anthony Rayo. A sidearm pass into X. UNC playing its two-man game. No Duffy in the lineup right now. After playing today, did not play against UAlbany in round one. Wrapping around the crease. A shot and a score. Brevin Wilson curls onto the far side, fires overhand, and beats Jimmy McCool for the first time today. 6-2 UNC over SU, 5 minutes to go in the first half.
2: Garrigate, arms crossed, pacing the sidelines after a first quarter that was about as evenly matched as it could be, a 1-1 score through the first 15 minutes. Since then, Joe Bresci's group has dominated.

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1: Cool has started to cool down, both things that bode very well for UNC.
2: 6-2, heels up over the orange as John Mullen bodies away Brady Wambach for another faceoff win. That's his seventh compared to Wambach's three. Spallina awaits on the near side. Syracuse trailed 8-3 with 5 minutes to play in the regular season against UNC. Down 6-2 here with 4.5 to go in the first half. Near slot, Luke Roa dodges to his left side, passes into X. Spallina thought about a shot, doesn't have it. Passes away, Roa, the step down, the score! Luke Roa cuts the deficit in half, brings this right back to a three-score game. His first of the night makes it 6-3, 4:25 to play in the first half.
1: It's only a matter of time because Luke Roa, right there in the midfield, has had a couple of chances. None have been on goal, but that time, you know how dangerous he is with his hands free right there in that 10 to 15 yards away from cage. This time, slots it home, and Syracuse desperately needed that one, John.
2: There's a reason he was the 16th pick in the PLL draft to the New York Atlas. Joins former teammate Michael Grace, played a fifth year with the Orange last season. Battle at the stripe. Mullen wins it to himself. He's got a full head of steam. Shoots, scores! John Mullen notches a pair and brings SU within two. 6-4, Syracuse scores twice in 10 seconds. 4:19 to play in the first half. UNC still lead.
1: That's big. That's big. John Mullen, two goals. I mean, listen, Syracuse is doing a lot of things right. It's winning the faceoff battle. It's getting a spark from Mullen. Obviously, McCool, water is starting to find its level. He's about 50% right now. But Syracuse, on paper, shouldn't be down as many as four goals. This might feel more like it, 6-4. But Syracuse, it's a long game. There's still 34 minutes in regulation. So, obviously, a couple of big scores for Mullen really helping out SU.
2: Down goes the clamp. Wambach flares it over to the Syracuse side, and SU picks it up. The long pull, Chuck Kaczynski sprints in, a long pass into the front half. Syracuse doesn't have it. It's picked up by Asheim. He's bodied to the turf, stands right back up, and fires over to the near side for Peter Toman. He clears for North Carolina. It's 6-4 UNC over SU. This was once a 5-1 quarter. John Mullen brings it back to 5-3 with his second goal of the game, a season high, and North Carolina calls timeout. A two-score swing for the Cues makes it a 6-4 ball game. UNC still on top, 3:45 to go in the first half. We will take a short break. You're listening to Syracuse Men's Lacrosse on the original home of the Orange, WAER.
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0: case, I'd say it's more of a feel-good story, if you understand what I'm saying. UNC goalie Kent Goode making just his second career start today. In an interview with USA Lacrosse earlier this week, he said his chance might never come. He thought it might never happen. 4 years of relief, some struggles from freshman Josh Marcus has put him in this position, and he's been rock solid today so far. Four saves already, guys.
1: Thanks, Dan. Kent Goode making his second career start and for sure a feel-good story, Dan. 6-4 UNC over Syracuse. A hard check on the near side to Brevin Wilson. Ball pokes away free. Violation on the orange. That one goes down on Jake Spallita, who leads the team in penalties with four.
2: John Oderna, very unhappy, had crossed the midfield line and was giving the referee an earful, and now the referee's telling John Oderna to get back.
1: Matt Reed curls the crease to the far side. Passes out for Anthony Rayo on the near side. Down the right. Looks for a shot. Has it saved McCool. He turns it away to the far side. Refs blow their whistles. It was a crease violation on Anthony Rayo on the shot. So Syracuse, an easy change of possession. Less than 3 minutes to go. SU on a two-goal swing. But it's 6-4 North Carolina.
2: Even though that was a crease violation, still good for McCool to see that one, saved it away. Syracuse had the beat on the rebound, scooped up the ground ball regardless, so still some good mojo for McCool to carry into the next UNC offensive possession.
1: 2.5 to play first half, UNC by two. Roa down the left side, just scored for the orange, crosses in behind the crease, gets pushed into it as he throws a one-handed pass into X for Finn Thompson. There's laundry on the field. Joey Spallina arguing with the referee. This one will go down on UNC. Man down unit incoming. That'll be another push on North Carolina. That one goes down on Kai Prohaska, the senior from Ridgefield, Connecticut. He started every game the last two seasons for North Carolina, a vital piece of this Tar Heels defense. Less than 2.5 to play, first half, 6-4, Syracuse over UNC.
2: Syracuse 0-2 on the EMO so far today. This one, though, potentially give SU that 3-0 run, pull it back within one.
1: Rather, Ty English in the box for the next 20 seconds. Around the orbit, Syracuse goes. Greg Elijah Brown near side. Passes Joey Spallina. Movement back straight away for Roa. Spallina open. Fires. Bouncer wide right. Backed by Syracuse, it's Ted Rawson with 11 seconds left on the EMO opportunity. 2 minutes to go in the first half. North Carolina by two. Rawson into the offense. Passes far side Leo. Straight away Roa. A shot wide left. Thompson backs it for the orange. 6 seconds left on the EMO. Still UNC by two, less than 2 minutes to play first half. Thompson jogs in. Spallina, near side, passes Roa, back to the far side. BTB inside, and it's a turnover for North Carolina. Aaron pass from Luke Roa. Tried feeding the middle for Finn Thompson. Nothing was there, and it was scooped up by the long pole of Brett Koopman for North Carolina. 1.5 minutes to play first half. Pass midfield, UNC go, and it's offsides on North Carolina. Syracuse gets it right back. Tyler McCarthy passes to Michael Leo, a lollipop to the near side for Joey Spallina. Thompson, low to high ripper, and it's a low to high goal. Syracuse, the quick flip of possession, a three-score swing for the orange with Finn Thompson's first on the line. It's 6-5. SU trails UNC. 1:20 to play first half.
2: That's big. Felt like Syracuse played a little bit more desperate than what they needed to on the prior possession. Just an errant pass, trying to go BTB through traffic. Ill-advised, but when the orange got possession back right there, I mean, Finn Thompson, one of the most efficient shooters on this Syracuse team. Hands free, step down, low to high. That's a recipe for disaster if you're Kent Goode, and certainly a recipe for success if you're Syracuse trying to claw its way back into this one.
1: Hayden Downs, the long stick midfielder, on the near wing with Jake Spallina. This is just his sixth game played in the entire season, never mind the NCAA tournament. Wambach and Mullen line it up at midfield. It's 9-3 in favor of Mullen at the stripe so far today. battle for the clamp. Wambach pushes Mullen to the near side. He scoops it up between his own legs. And UNC has possession. Hard checks coming from Billy Dwan, who crosses into the offensive third. Long pass to the far side. UNC calms things down. Laundrie on the field. It'll be a flag on Syracuse. Minute left in the first half. 6-5 UNC up.
2: Yeah, Finn Thompson just took a hack on Kai Prohaska after the ball had been cleared all the way to the other side. And if you're Syracuse, that's what cost you back on May 1st in the ACC semifinal game. Undisciplined play, giving UNC chances on the man up and chances where this could easily be an unreleasable penalty. So Finn Thompson was not a part of the play whatsoever. I get it. It's an NCAA quarterfinal, but you just cannot have that happen in that situation.
1: Less than 30 seconds to go in the first half. Shot clock irrelevant. Suchek passes near side. Caden Harshbarger near slot. Fires away to James Matten, the senior captain. He rides down left side. Pass to across the crease. The shot wide. It goes over, backed by UNC. Flag on the field. James Matten pushed Billy Dwan to the ground. Plenty. Might be seeing some five-on-five lacrosse soon.
2: Plenty for the referees to figure out here.
1: Both of them go on Syracuse. It's 6-on-4 lacrosse, a double man down, which was deadly for the Orange last time around. A minute on Finn Thompson, 30 seconds on Billy Dwan with 12 seconds left in the first half. These should bleed into the second as well.
2: It'll be interesting to see if Carolina still tries to tack one on before the break. Can be plenty of momentum, and that's such a killer for the Orange.
1: 10 seconds left in the first half. Dom Petromalo will just jog on the near side. No thought of a shot. 5 seconds as the clock trickles down. UNC will ride things into the second half. A 6-on-4 coming up for North Carolina, but a massive 3-goal swing for Syracuse has it at 6-5. UNC on top after 30 minutes of action from Shurd Stadium in the NCAA tournament quarterfinal. Adam, what a game this has been so far. A defensive battle in the first quarter and the total opposite in the second.
2: Yeah, I mean, spectacular stuff from the faceoff specialists. John Mullen and Brady Wambach made some big plays, scored a couple of goals. If you're Syracuse, 6-5, it is right where it feels like it should be. It didn't feel like the Tar Heels necessarily outplayed the Orange, but Syracuse has to stop making those undisciplined plays, costly turnovers, costly penalties. It hurt them back on May 1st. It hurt them back in early April in Chapel Hill. So plenty for Syracuse. Listen, they go into this halftime locker room, and they've got 18 seconds of 6-4 lacrosse, and they've got another 30 seconds on the man-up chance if you're Carolina. So hold tall. Give yourself a chance in those final 30 minutes, but if you're UNC, you just got an absolute gift. Two penalties that did not need to be committed. They did not alter the play whatsoever.
1: Thompson's 48 seconds are unreleasable as well, so even if UNC scores, well, they've got another about 30 seconds, let's say, on that EMO opportunity. All right, 6-5. North Carolina leads Syracuse in the NCAA tournament quarterfinals as we enter halftime, and we've got Dan Shalom with us, our host, here from Hofstra. Dan.
3: Thanks so much, John. Syracuse trailing North Carolina 6-5 at the break. Some bad news if you're an Orange fan. North Carolina this season 10-0 when leading at halftime. That could certainly make things interesting for Syracuse. And you look at this game so far and how it's gone. Syracuse has had the chances. They've been there, but North Carolina has been hot offensively in this game. If you look at the shots, North Carolina up by one. Both teams not taking advantage of the extra man. Syracuse has its work to do. They have to kill off both of those penalties. 18 seconds on Billy Dwan, 48 on Finn Thompson. So that'll be interesting to see how that plays out. And really, unlikely scorers on the Tar Heel side of things Abreu with two goals, English with one, a couple of long balls getting in there as well. It's been an odd mix. We really haven't seen Syracuse's top offensive options get going either. Michael Leo, no goals heading into the break. Joey Spolina has three assists, but no goals just yet for him either. So 6-seeded Syracuse trailing 3rd-seeded North Carolina 6-5 here in the quarterfinals from Long Island. For the first time since 2015, a Syracuse player is one of the finalists for the Towariton Award. Ryan Croak explores what the honor could do for one senior's legacy.
4: Now an open chance for Spolina. In on net. Bounce shot goes! Joey Spolina converts in transition.
5: Pass in front. Kellogg. Sidewinder shot.
6: Finds the back of the net. A new career high in assists for Joey Spolina.
7: Dumps it off for Spolina. BTB pass. Leo. BTB goal. And there it is. History. Spolina soars to supremacy. From 122 to another. 308 points. A new Syracuse record.
8: Plays like those are why Joey Spolina is a finalist for this year's Towariton Award, essentially given to the MVP of college lacrosse. It's been a senior year full of accomplishments for Spolina, and the Towariton would certainly be an impressive addition to the list. 79 points, tied for third most in the NCAA, makes Spolina a worthy candidate for the sport's most prestigious individual honor. But the Lacrosse Network's Kevin McDougal feels Spolina's Towariton case goes deeper than that.
9: Such a tight race that the committee might say, this is just a legacy award. We kind of saw that with Pat Spencer in 2019, where it was such a close race between him, Grant Damon, and like, tie goes to the person who's done a grade for 4 years. Joey could see that. When you look at the year before he stepped on campus, was probably the worst season that Syracuse could have, at least in my lifetime.
10: For the first time in the 107-year program history of Syracuse men's lacrosse, the Orange finish with double-digit losses. Syracuse finishes 4-10, and the disappointment compounds in a season-closing 18-11 loss to number 7 Notre Dame.
9: So I think it's not just

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1: SU trailing UNC 6-4 with 4 minutes to play here in the second quarter. Dan Papillo here with you down on the sidelines. And everybody appreciates a good feel-good story. Well, in this

0: giving them belief again.
1: It's a compelling argument. Combine the legacy factor with his success on the field this year, and Spallina could easily walk away with the honor. But does he really want it?
0: At Syracuse, it's all about national championships, and I think Joey would be the first person to tell you he'd rather win a national championship than the tour, Tom.
2: You know, I think at the end of the day, right, like, records and stuff are great, but the only thing I really care about is winning a national championship.
1: That mindset isn't uncommon among Syracuse greats. Take head coach Gary Gate, for example, widely considered the greatest to ever play. And he understands that individual accolades like breaking SU's all-time points record could never satisfy Spallina.
3: It's just a nice sidebar, you know, it really is. You know, Joey's here to win a championship, I know that, and it's just a byproduct of it. And as a former player, I can tell you that I had the same mindset. The only thing that mattered, just like Joey said, is the work that's left to be done.
1: For better or worse, it's all about championships at Syracuse, and Spallina has yet to deliver one. It's why he's so hungry to win the title. But does being without one take away from the senior's Syracuse legacy? It's a loaded question. Spallina might not have the hardware of other all-time Orange greats, but he was dealt a less than ideal hand.
0: No other Syracuse great has had to do what Joey's had to do. Come in with the pressure. Come in having to rebuild a program with his senior class. He didn't do it alone. He did it with his senior class. A lot of the Syracuse greats that came into a great situation, a winning program. So I think there's a debate to be made that Joey deserves a little bit more respect.
1: If Spallina feels like he doesn't get the respect he deserves, there's no better way to earn it than winning the Tawaraton and a national title. And if he does that...
0: Personally, I put him on my Mount Rushmore. I'm sure that a lot of Syracuse fans might disagree with that, but for the situation that he came into, it was unlike anything any other Syracuse great had to come into. He's got to get that national championship. When you play for a school like Syracuse, it's cute to rebuild. It's awesome to win championships. You'll get etched in history forever.
1: The Tawaraton's a heck of an accomplishment, but it might not be all that important for Spallina's Syracuse legacy. And it's not just because he's at Syracuse, where championships are the standard.
0: Everyone's expectation for Joey stepping on campus day one was his senior year, he'll be the front runner to win the Tawaraton. If that happens or not, it won't diminish his legacy or for what he's done. But again, I do think the national championship would mean more for his legacy than the Tawaraton.
1: The cherry on top of all this is that, unlike most awards of its kind, the Tawaraton takes postseason play into account along with the regular season. Three of the past four Tawaraton winners won the title the same season. So if Spallina wins the national championship, you can imagine what that does for his Tawaraton case, and more importantly, his Syracuse legacy. Ryan Croak, WAER Sports.
4: Thanks to the ACC for some of the sound used in that piece. Spallina is the first finalist from SU since 2015 and could become the first player from Syracuse to win the award since 2008. Still more to come here on St. Joseph's Health Halftime Checkup. Six-seed Syracuse trailing 13 North Carolina by one at the break here in the quarterfinals of the NCAA tournament.
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14: The last time Syracuse men's lacrosse made a third consecutive NCAA tournament quarterfinals was 2017. SU was ranked second in the country, but the 11th-ranked Towson Tigers came out firing.
15: Drenner back up top. Shot. Sider. Goal. Joe Sider from 15 yards out beats Evan Malloy stick side. 5:49 to go. Towson leads 3-0.
14: Hopefully you have some apples on standby, because this was the Joe Sider game, and he kept picking apart SU's defense.
15: Joe Sider behind the cage at X, slowing it down 17 seconds. He comes all the way around near side, beats Evan Lloyd through his legs. Ball went in, and it's 6-0 Towson, 13.6 to go in the first quarter.
14: Sider had a hat trick in the first quarter, and it marked the first time all season SU was held scoreless through the opening 15 minutes. But the Orange did show some fight, though.
11: Now Evans makes a move, looks to back down, sends it behind the cage once again. Back up top for Solomon. Top shelf. And just like that, it's a 5-goal game. Towson still leads 8-3.
14: Solomon scored 4 goals in the second half, but all in all, Syracuse's offense didn't show up.
11: And in a 2017 season filled with late-game heroics and magic, the Orange runs out when it matters most. For the third straight year, Syracuse falls in the quarterfinals. 10-7 to Towson, the Tigers advance to its first Final Four since 2001.
14: From inside the Orange Archives, Griffin Bloomstein, WAER Sports.
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4: Welcome back to St. Joseph's Health Halftime Checkup. I'm your host, Dan Schall, 6-seeded SU behind 3-seeded UNC, 6-5, with everything on the line here in the quarterfinals. Both teams taking the field, getting some warm-up shots in, which means we're going to go back to our sidelines man, Dan Papillo. Dan, what an interesting first half for both sides.
18: Yeah, I think you said the word perfectly there. Definitely an interesting first half. But I think this is the most evenly matched that Syracuse has looked against the Tar Heels this season. And a big reason why has been at the X so far today. John Mullen is turning back the clock and having a vintage performance. Dominating Brady Wambach 9-4 at the X right now. And if Syracuse is going to get that, that's exactly what the doctor ordered. You're also getting a good performance from Jimmy McCool in cage. He looks a lot more comfortable this time around than he did against the Tar Heels last time. 7 saves in the first half. Really doing a good job at getting down low and making those saves that he struggled with all season long. But if Syracuse wants to continue to keep this game close, they're down by 1, it's going to need to get some offense from its big-time guys. So we'll see what happens a couple minutes away from the second half, Dan.
4: Thanks so much, Dan. Looking forward to hearing you in the second half. Third time's the charm for Syracuse, supposedly, as we get into our halftime highlights. That's how the saying goes, and the 6-seeded Syracuse men's lacrosse team got its crack at 3rd-seeded North Carolina in the NCAA quarterfinals on Long Island. With the Orange dropping the first 2 games, it was a focus of starting fast against the Heels. But after almost an entire quarter of no scoring, it was a Heels long stick that drew first blood.
19: Quick turnover for Syracuse. UNC gets it right back. Left side. Step down. Shot from the long stick. It's Peter Thoman that races in 20 yards out. And Syracuse's turnover. UNC responds immediately with a minute to play in the first quarter. Tar Heels strike first in the NCAA quarterfinal.
4: Surely that meant with the first frame in its final minute, it would be the second quarter that had the game's next score. But Orange Fogo John Mullen had other plans.
19: Mullen wins it cleanly, heading towards the right end. Full head of steam. He shoots and scores! It takes these two sides 14 minutes to find the game's first goal. But John Mullen, just 5 seconds after Peter Toman's tally, and Syracuse has tied it up. It's 1-1 with 56 seconds to play in the first quarter.
4: 2 postseason games for Mullen and 2 goals for the faceoff specialist, both coming immediately after winning a draw. But that same UNC offense that killed us twice this year started to heat up.
20: Fired over to the near side for Ty English, the short stick D mini playing with the offensive unit. Lefty ripper goes! Ty English from 15 yards out finds the bottom left corner and makes it a 3-1 ball game. 10 minutes to play in the second frame.
4: And the Tar Heels kept it coming thanks to attackman Brevin Wilson.
20: Wrapping around the crease, a shot and a score. Brevin Wilson curls onto the far side, fires overhand, and beats Jimmy McCool for the first time today. 6-2 UNC over SU, 5 minutes to go in the first half.
4: So that does it for your first half halftime highlights, and that'll also do it for St. Joseph's Health halftime checkup. Syracuse trailing by one. 30 minutes to come back and get it done, or else the orange season is over. We'll give it back now to our play-by-play guys, Adam and John, for all the second half action. Guys, take it away.
2: Thanks so much, Dan. Syracuse with a 6-5 deficit heading into the final 30 minutes. Alongside John Baccio, I'm Adam Hipsky. John, UNC starts with possession, and they've got 48 seconds of at least a man-up opportunity, but 18 seconds with some 6-on-4 lacrosse.
20: And this is exactly what killed the Orange last time around, a double man down that sparked a 4-goal stretch for UNC in the ACC Championship semifinals, and that was what put SU in its grave. It was up 9-7 prior to that stretch and couldn't come back after that one.
2: So North Carolina with that 6-5 advantage. UNC was leading by as many as 4 goals. SU ended the half on a 3-0 run. Luke Rowell with a goal, Finn Thompson with a goal, Boghan with one tally, but John Mullen, who has dominated 9-4 at the faceoff X and has scored 2 goals, he has been the spark that Syracuse needs and has needed if it wants a chance to punch his ticket into championship weekend next week.
20: Last season, he was a massive reason why Syracuse made it to championship weekend, went 16 of 33, so just under, or just about 50% from the stripe in the quarterfinal last year, but only lost around 5 faceoffs in the first round against Harvard. They wouldn't have been in the quarterfinals without Mullen.
2: UNC attacks the left cage out of the break. Jimmy McCool, with 7 saves, allowed 6 goals in the first half.
20: Owen Duffy back out on the field, didn't play for much of that second quarter.
2: As UNC started to pull away, Duffy didn't see much of the field, did not play in that first round tournament win against UAlbany, and we're underway in the second half. UNC in the white tops, Carolina blue shorts towards the left cage with 10 seconds of 6-on-4 lacrosse from the top of the box. Anthony Rayo, a couple of scores today. Straight away, chance for a step down from Duffy. Bluffs once, deals it near side to Wilson. Righty cradle, 1 penalty killed for Syracuse. Rayo, straight away Duffy, high slot, looks, surveys, right back to Rayo. The 2-play catch. Rayo, step down, bouncer, high. Syracuse hustles on the backup and wins it. A sprawling effort from Jordan Beck beats out Dom Petromola, and Syracuse can kill the 6-on-4 chance. What a stand from the SU defensive unit out of the break.
20: Dom Petromola was not happy the ref didn't give him that one, but Beck had it.
2: Syracuse tries to clear towards the right end. Tyler McCarthy cycles around in the middle. Third long pass up ahead. Hoddle on the bounce shot. Chance for Thompson. Step down, and it's blocked away by Salucci. Rebounds. Polita shoots and scores! Off the deflection, Joey Spallina capitalizes his first of the game, and we're tied 57 seconds into the second half. It's 6-6.
20: That's one of Joey Spallina's favorite opportunities, is seeing that tight angle shot on the far side, especially off the deflection there. He feels that opportunity coming from a mile away, so he sits on it and pounces with it bottom right. Strikes it in.
2: Left side of the cage for Spallina. First goal of the game. He had 3 assists in the first half. The third one made him the all-time SU assist leader. Back to the dot. Mullen wins it cleanly towards his own side. And Syracuse left to right with a chance to take the lead in the NCAA tournament quarterfinal. Notre Dame already punched its ticket with the win over Johns Hopkins earlier today. SU trying to make it back to the final weekend of college lacrosse for the second straight year. Bowed out in the semifinal a year ago to Maryland. Rowan, he's at near side. In the alley for Anderson, flips a pass to Leo, in and out of the stick, race towards the near sideline. Three bodies in. Anderson comes away with the ground ball. 90 seconds gone by. Third quarter, 40 seconds to shoot for the Cuse. Anderson dashes to X. Three guys below goal line extended for Syracuse. Spallina with it now. Draws a quick slide, works it to the far side. Left wing Hoddle charges in, peels off near side. Underhand flip, Thompson. Whips it straight away. Roa, 20 to shoot. Gets a step, hands free, shoots. Bouncer wide right. Syracuse wins the backup. 15 seconds on the shot clock. SU still on the right end. 2 minutes into the third quarter. Anderson, near corner, restart, 10 seconds. At X, has the pull matchup with Toman. Pass outside, Hoddle, step down, shot, a score! Wyatt Hoddle off the feed from Peyton Anderson. A couple of midfielders have given Syracuse the lead. 2 minutes and 15 seconds into the second half. This third quarter dominated early on by the Cuse. 7-6, Orange on the high road.
3: That's SU's first lead of the day. And to think coming into this one that Syracuse would have a double man down and be in a ton of trouble. Well, that all got shut down pretty quickly, Adam.
2: Shot clock dwindling down. Under 5 seconds, Hoddle rips from the left side in a nearly identical spot that Joey Spallina scored just a few moments ago. Syracuse back-to-back tallies in the second half. And that's now five straight for Syracuse in the game. Mullen goes early. Wambach wins the faceoff. Syracuse still doubling up UNC. 10-5 in that department. Wilson trying for the response on the left end. Petromala with Figueres hacking at him all the way towards midfield. Figueres hounding him. So Petromala tiptoes the midfield line. Passes it near side to Mason Suchek, the second team All-American. Coming inside, James Madden, the team captain, gets the shorty matchup with Bowen. Zips a pass near side to Matt Reed. Back at X. Madden spins around, trying to get his hands free. Takes a couple of checks from Bowen. 3 minutes gone by, second half. Far side. As Madden finally gets above goal line extended, Syracuse getting into this one. Five straight scores for the Cuse. Petromala on the step down. Turned away, McCool. Saves it, keeps it in his crease. Outlets to Jordan Beck, and Syracuse moves it left to right. A huge stop from McCool. His eighth save of the game. And McCarthy races past the midfield line into the attacking third. Leaves it off on the near side to Anderson. Syracuse working quickly. Tried to find Spallina on the step down on the left wing. Couldn't connect with Finn Thompson. Syracuse retains possession. Wyatt Hoddle sped towards the far sideline, collects the ground ball.
3: That's the classic downfall from Spallina, thinking too much about the shot before you actually receive the pass. Ball goes off the stick.
2: Leo steps in the high slot. On the run, shoots and scores! Hands free for a second. That's all it takes for Michael Leo, his first of the game, and Syracuse is rolling. 8-6, Orange. Over the heels, 11-12 to play, third quarter.
3: And it's been such a well-rounded effort, Adam. There is only one Syracuse player with a pair of goals, and take a wild guess who it is. I guarantee you are wrong. It's John Mullen, the only guy with two or more scores for the Orange so far. SU has been slinging the rock around, and Michael Leo gets in on the fun.
2: Back to the dot. Drew Angelo out for Syracuse. Brady Wambach takes it for UNC. Ground ball near side. Wambach with the step, and he collects it off the turf. Passes it up ahead for Parker Hoffman. And now UNC slows it down on the left end. Trailing 8-6. The 11-minute mark of the NCAA quarterfinal. Winner advances to Charlottesville a week from today. Near side, Gary Merrill. Racing against the shorty Kittleberger. Gives it off far side for Luke Bear. At X. Wraps around the far side. Brevin Wilson surveys. Heals it near side. Rayo steps into the high slot on the run. Checked away by Kaczynski. Loses his footing. Near side Reed. Working on Beck. At X. 30 to shoot for the Heels. Gets a step. Wraps around far side, gets topside, shoots. off the left side of the cage, rolls to the end line, and UNC wins the backup. No shot clock reset, 25 to shoot, 10 minutes to play, third quarter. Merrill races, gets top side, and leaves it off far side for Luke Rayo. Back at X, 10 to shoot for the Heels. Wilson dances on the shorty, Spallina. And a stoppage on the field. It really felt like, John, heading into the halftime break, UNC had the momentum, 45 seconds of an EMO chance, about 20 seconds of 6-on-4 lacrosse, but it's been Syracuse that has taken full control of the second half.
3: Bresci throws his challenge flag, asking for the shot clock reset on that one.
2: So right now, shot clock frozen at 10. Syracuse with an 8-6 lead with the game clock frozen at 9:58. We'll take a quick step aside. Result of the challenge when we return. 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
3: Spallina thought about a shot, doesn't have it. Passes away, Roa, the step down, the score!
23: Can the Tar Heels slow Roa down? 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
2: So, after Joe Bresci challenges and requests a shot clock reset, he wins his challenge. So UNC was down to its final 10 seconds, but instead, it's bumped back up to 60. It's big for UNC right now. I think the Heels just want anything to roll their way. The Orange on a 6-0 run, John.
3: And the game clock has been put back to 10:48, which will quickly go back down to 9:48 where it was before. But it was hilarious. Gary Gate and John Oderna pounced at the nearest referee to make sure that this game clock is going right back down to where it should be.
2: Six-seeded Syracuse with an 8-6 lead over third-seeded North Carolina in this NCAA tournament quarterfinal matchup. On the restart, UNC working towards the left cage. Brevin Wilson, a righty cradle, lobs it up top for Anthony Rayo. Fires near side to his fellow freshman, Merrill. Righty dodge, draws the slide. Right back to Rayo. Step down, shot. Whistles wide right. UNC wins the backup, 44 seconds on the shot clock, 10 and a half minutes to play, third quarter.
3: I stand corrected. Game clock stays at 10:48, now down to 10:30.
2: On the far side, Reed on the restart. Gets a pick from Luke Bear. Near side, Rayo, and super aggressive, loses his footing. Bowen hacking at him. Ground ball, three bodies in there, four bodies. Tyler McCarthy comes away with it for Syracuse. Flag comes in, delayed penalty on the Heels, and the Orange outlet left to right. Long pass up ahead. Vincent Bonino corrals the high-arcing pass from Jimmy McCool, and now Syracuse a chance to pounce on a delayed penalty. Completes the clear. 60 seconds on the shot clock, under 10 minutes to play. Second half action. Winner to Charlottesville next week. Roa, left wing. It's the shorty matchup with Hager up, a team captain for the Heels. Roa, one goal today. Six shots. Syracuse content with holding the ball. Hoddle, Thompson, and Roa toss it along the left of the cage. 25 seconds on the shot clock.
3: Kent Goode still in cage for the Heels. May see Bresci try and switch that around in a bit, but who knows?
2: Shot clock down to 15. Hoddle races from the far side over to the right side. Pass inside, in and out of the stick of Thompson. In the crease, Scoot gets the cross on it, and play stops. Penalty comes in from our near side official.
1: White 3/1 minute reset to 60, please.
2: Shot clock reset. Syracuse gets a minute on the EMO. Ted Ross in the freshman. Greg Elijah Brown trot on from the left bench to the right side of the field. Syracuse with a chance to make it a three-goal game. Currently leads it 8-6, 9:04 to play third quarter.
3: Brevin Wilson, an unnecessary slash on the ride, makes it a one-minute penalty on the senior or on the attacker.
2: Along the near wing, Rawson holds it over the left shoulder. Passes to Leo, and the minute chance begins for Syracuse. 0-for-3 on the EMO today. Near side, Leo on the wing. High slot, Roa shoots. Turned away by Kent Good. Makes the save. Long pass up ahead. UNC trying to complete the clear. Can't connect. Ground ball along the line. And Luke Macaluso comes away with it for the Heels. Now a quick shot. Oh, no. It was in and out of the stick of Brent Koopman. Now race towards the end line. Five bodies in there. McCool has it well out of his crease. Ground ball right of the cage. Syracuse tries to work it ahead. McCool's not in cage now. UNC has it in the attacking third. A shot. Misses wide right. On the run, Ty English came away with it for UNC. And now with 8:15 to play, Heels have possession on the backup. It's Macaluso from the end line, restarts it for UNC.
3: Adam, we talked about sloppy play earlier. That was as sloppy as it gets. No one could keep control of the ball.
2: So Ty English now towards midfield. UNC still trying to kill this penalty. It's got 5 seconds left, but they'll hold the ball towards the midfield line. It's Mason Suchek, the midfielder from Naperville, Illinois. Even strength for UNC, under 8 minutes to play in the third quarter in this NCAA quarterfinal. Wilson jogs in. Near out. It's the shorty matchup with Spallina. Fires far side, Harshbarger. Works it all the way around, back to the near side. It ends up with Madden. The team captain steps into the high slot, deals it far side, Harshbarger. Gets a step, tries to find Macaluso at X. An errant pass, and another turnover for UNC. Syracuse possession, 7.5 minutes to play in quarter number three.
3: We haven't seen Owen Duffy since the opening possession, and UNC's ball movement has clearly diminished since his first time out there.
2: Duffy, a career-high 6 assists versus Syracuse in the ACC tournament semifinals. Under the midway point in the third quarter, Syracuse trying to complete the clear, aggressive ride, knocked out of the stick of Figueres, ground ball, UNC has a step on it, last touch by Chase Salucci. So he made the check, had a step on the ground ball, couldn't scoop it up off the turf. Syracuse retains possession. 62 seconds on the shot clock, left to right for the Orange. Kittleberger trying to get a spot on the restart. He takes it, launches a high arcing pass well over the head of Peyton Anderson. John, Syracuse had just 2 seconds to clear, so Kittleberger knew it was a last chance effort, but that was just well over the head of his intended target, Anderson.
3: Yeah, a wild pass, and you can't really do much more than that, but Kittleberger probably should have been looking for a more short-term option than firing to the end line.
2: UNC led 6-2. Syracuse has rattled off 6 straight scores. The 6-seeded Orange lead the 3rd-seeded Heels 8-6, under 7 minutes to play. Heels on the left end, Gary Merrill right-to-left dodge. On the shorty, Kittleberger fires up top for Luke Bear. It's a matchup. Close defenseman, Billy Juan. Near side, goal line extended. 40 seconds to shoot for UNC. Wilson races. Near side, Macaluso. Crossfield pass. Carves inside, Rayo. Back to the near side, Macaluso. Split dodge. Dances. Works it behind, goal line extended. 20 seconds to shoot. Near side, Macaluso tied up with Figueres. Finds his intended target, Rayo, near side, gets topside, fires a shot. This is well right. UNC wins the backup, and a flag comes in, extracurriculars, after Rayo's shot on the move.
1: Slide out. Fouls on red, 1, unnecessary, 1 minute, reset, 60.
2: Joey Spallina assessed with the foul, and now UNC in desperate need of a score. after Syracuse has gone on this 6-0 run. Now a chance on the EMO for the Tar Heels. It's an EMO unit that scores about a goal and a half per game on those chances, ranks second in the ACC.
18: Check that, Adam. Jake Spallina enters the box for the Orange. His fifth penalty of the year, that leads SU.
2: Near side, Brevin Wilson. 50 seconds on the EMO for the Heels. Under 6 minutes to play, third quarter. Up top, Harshbarger. Heels it near side, shoots and scores, Brevin Wilson. Just 17 seconds into the EMO, and Brevin Wilson has his second goal of the game. Carolina back within one. It's 8-7, Syracuse in front, 5:53 to play, third quarter.
3: The unsung hero on that play, Luke Baer, had the screen on Jimmy McCool, almost like in hockey, where Baer runs across the crease while Wilson winds that one up, fires it near post. That should be an easy stop for Jimmy McCool, but a left-handed keeper trying to get to his right side, always going to be a little bit difficult.
2: Back to the faceoff dot, Syracuse with a 10-6 edge, but we've hit a stoppage here from Schuert Stadium on Long Island. Syracuse leads 8-7 with 5:53 to play in this NCAA tournament quarterfinal clash. You're listening to Syracuse Men's Lacrosse on the original home of the Orange, WAER.
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9: Grit, fight, toughness. Just a few things you might hear about in this postseason showdown for Syracuse on WAER.
18: 8-7, Syracuse leads with 5:53 to play here in the third quarter. Dan Papillo here with you down on the sidelines. And someone else who's also down on the sidelines here with me is current SU Athletic Director John Wildhack. Of course, retiring at the end of June. Toledo Athletic Director Brian Blair taking over. But always been a big fan of Syracuse lacrosse, always been a big supporter. Got to talk to him down on the sidelines. He's been impressed what he's seen so far, and he thinks this team has what it takes to win the whole thing, guys.
2: Thanks so much, Dan. Back up in the booth with John Baccio. I'm Adam Hipsky. Brian Blair coming over from Toledo, spot where there is no men's lacrosse. Now gets a chance to watch Gary Gade attempt to take his team back to championship weekend for the second straight year. Right now, Syracuse has the advantage. It's 8-7, under 6 minutes to play. At the dot, Brady Wambach wins it. A delayed penalty. Looked like a cross-check on John Mullen. Syracuse picks up the ground ball after it's checked away. And now we await the call, but a couple of bodies tied up. Looked like two men hit the turf right in front of the restraining line.
3: That one's going to go on Chuck Kaczynski. His check to Brady Wambach's stick had gone up and knocked up Brady Wambach's helmet. Almost flew off of his head.
2: So a 30-second EMO for UNC. Just pounced on the one a few moments ago before the break, made it an 8-7 game, and now UNC with a chance to tie it back up. NCAA tournament quarterfinal. winner to championship weekend. UNC trying to get back to the final weekend in college lacrosse for the first time since 2021. Syracuse made it last year, had its season ended in the semifinal. UNC towards the left end on the EMO. They've got 20 seconds. Top of the box, Rayo. Far side, Petromala. He's been quiet today, had 10 goals in the NCAA tournament first round win over UAlbany. Got it, 20 yards out. Shuffled into a step down and then dealt it. Top of the box, Harshbarger. Near side, Rayo. Right back to Harshbarger. 5 seconds on the EMO. Near side, Rayo. Goal line extended. Wilson, a tight angle shot. Ricochets off the bar. Far side, race for it. UNC wins. And the Heels get a shot clock reset and retain possession. It's Dom Petromala to bring it in along the far wing.
3: Syracuse's man down defense stands tall. Dylan Segeter straight away switched onto a nice play.
2: Step on McCarthy. Heels it back behind Cage for Brevin Wilson. 8-7, Syracuse in front, under 5 minutes to play. NCAA quarterfinal. Rayo on the run. Fires. Far side, Petromala. Knifing his way inside. Tried a tight angle shot, but off the bounce. McCool scoops it up. A pretty easy collection for the netminder. Now Syracuse moves it left to right. Middle of the field, McCarthy weaving in between UNC defenders. Completes the clear. 4.5 minutes to play, and now Syracuse waits for some reinforcements. It's Wyatt Hoddle that jogs on for the Cuse.
3: The turf monster just climbed right out from under Caden Harshbarger's bed. I mean, Harshbarger didn't have anyone around him, totally slips on the turf right next to the Syracuse man clearing.
2: Approaching the 4 minute mark, 45 seconds on the shot clock. Syracuse had a 6-0 run after being down 8-4. In front of the cage, Ben Thompson sneaks it past Goode off a feed from Wyatt Hoddle, and Syracuse gets one right back. SU with a 9-7 lead, 4 minutes to play, third quarter.
3: UNC's offense goes dormant. Syracuse's comes right back and notches a score. Joey Spallina tells everyone to make sure it counts. The new all-time assist leader in Syracuse after a second quarter helper to Finn Thompson.
2: Syracuse back up by two. 40th of the season for Finn Thompson, the senior, trying to get Syracuse back to championship weekend. SU has led by two goals twice now. UNC a couple minutes ago brought it back within one, but Syracuse responds right back.
3: And an unnecessary roughness penalty on Anthony Rayo. 1 minute unreleasable dish to the midfielder.
2: So it happened off the ball. And UNC a costly penalty. Frustration starting to boil over. 1 minute. But instead, Brady Wambach wins the crucial faceoff. And John, if they want to, and if they keep care of possession, UNC can kill this penalty. That's a big-time win from Brady Wambach. Third in the NCAA in faceoff win percentage. And he comes up with probably his biggest of the day with his Heels trailing by two with 3:45 to play. Third quarter, NCAA quarterfinal. Harshbarger jogs into the attacking third, throws up the stop sign to his fellow midfielder Mason Suchek. And with 30 seconds on this man-down chance, UNC scored its first man-down goal of the season last week against UAlbany, a 24-6 win. It was Brevin Wilson, but I think at this juncture of this game, with the stakes this high, obviously UNC wants to get back to even strength. Penalty dwindles down. 3 seconds for Rayo, 2-1, and we're at even strength with 3 minutes to play in the third quarter. Syracuse leading 9-7. Six-seeded Orange over third-seeded Heels. Dodge, right side, English, fires up top, Petromala. Long pass inside, Madden has a chance, doorstep shot, he scores. Faked it once, faked it twice, and then sneaks it past McCool. UNC kills the man down. And then just 15 seconds later, makes it a one-goal game. It's 9-8 Syracuse, 2:48 to play, third quarter.
3: Everybody thought Dom Petromala would have 1,000% shot that from even 20 yards out. It doesn't matter. But instead, Petrovalla does the same shooting motion, but it's a pass to the doorstep for James Matten, who etches his name onto the score sheet. But you could tell Petrovalla is getting antsy. He's 0 for 6 on shots so far tonight.
2: For Matten, it's his 10th of the season, his first against Syracuse. The third meeting between SU and UNC. Back to the dot. Kaczynski had a step on it, lost it. Near side ground ball. Billy Juan comes away with it. Fires it back to his netminder, McCool, and Syracuse starts the clear left to right. Figueres sends it right back to McCool. Off a bouncer, Billy Juan. SU has 8 seconds to clear. Long pass. Nice ground ball from Luke Roa. Off the feed from Billy Juan. 2:20 to play, third quarter. Syracuse leads at 9-8. The Orange have trailed by as many as 4. But the Syracuse 6-0 run has given them the surge to be in front here in this national quarterfinal game. Far side GLE, Hoddle. Wraps around near side at X. Brings it back far side. Roa to Leo in the high slot. Spins around. Can't get his hands free. Fires far side Roa. Spallina scans. Finds Anderson. Look for a shot. Instead brings it back to the left wing. 25 on the shot clock. Far side GLE. Anderson trying to muscle his way inside. Finds Leo near wing. Locked up for a second. Circles. Spins it back around. 12 to shoot. Leo tries a pass inside. We've seen that once before. Leo trying to thread the needle, but he's 0 for 2 on those chances today, and UNC moves it right to left with a minute 20 to play in the third quarter. Heels can tie it on this trip down. Wilson near side of goal line extended.
3: That last possession for the Orange was a brutal break. Peyton Anderson, way too high of a pass. Michael Leo was wide open from 15 yards out on the wing. Anderson can't find him in the proper spot, and instead Leo has to settle for a BTB pass in the middle that goes nowhere.
2: Suchek fakes the step down, tries to dance on the shorty McCarthy. Instead, plays it up top for James Batten. 45 seconds to play in this NCAA quarterfinal clash. UNC searching for its first championship weekend appearance since 2021. Far side. Suchek gets top side, tries a bouncer shot. Misses. Behind cage. Wilson comes away with the ground ball. Right there, high slot. Suchek. 25 seconds to play, and Harshbarger spins it. Righty cradle a couple of times. Brings it back past the restraining line. Left wing, 15 seconds. Dodge has it checked away for a second. Ground ball. Bonino gets a shove away. Ground ball. Syracuse with it. McCarthy comes sweeping in from the near side. Finds McCool out of his crease. 3 seconds. Bounce pass over to Juan, who heaves it towards the right end. In and out of the stick of Spallina as the third quarter draws to a close in this NCAA tournament.

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3: It was only a matter of time until Joey Spallina found the back of Cage.
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3: Can the Tar Heels contain the captain? 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
5: Three quarters down, one quarter to go, and Syracuse on top of North Carolina, 9-8 here in the quarterfinals. Dan Papillo here on the sidelines. It's been a tightly contested battle on the field, but it's been even a more tightly contested battle off the field. The fan bases are pretty evenly split here at Schuerth Stadium. The bleachers kind of configured in a U-shape, and on the near sideline is kind of where the contingencies of fans are, and there's been somebody at the bottom of each section running up and down, waving their arms, getting their fan bases fired up. Both teams trading Let's Go Orange and UNC chants. So a very contested battle so far in every facet of the game with 15 minutes to play, guys.
6: Some interesting stuff headed down on the sidelines and within these stands, a packed house here from Schuerth Stadium for the NCAA Tournament quarterfinal, where Syracuse leads North Carolina 9-8, a final 15 minutes on the game clock. Wambach and Mullen line up at midfield. Syracuse 11-1 this season when up after three quarters. That one loss to North Carolina in the ACC Championship semis. Clamp goes down. Mullen and Wambach both go to the turf. Boots are on the ground. It's a violation on UNC. Mullen wins another for the Orange.
7: It's a rare violation from Brady Wambach.
6: So you won't see him the next time around on the faceoff, which is huge for SU. Wambach third in the nation for faceoff percentage coming into today. Mullen got the best of him in the first half. Third quarter a little bit different. Wambach went 4-1 at the stripe. Racing down the near sideline, here's Wyatt Hoddle. Passes away for Luke Roa, tries a lefty shot. Five hole in! Luke Roa uncorks from the left wing. And Goode had no chance. It's back to a two-score lead. 10-8, Orange over Heels. Just 30 seconds into the fourth quarter.
7: That's big time. Luke Roa on the run. Some guys don't feel comfortable taking those shots when they're on the move. Luke Roa loves it. It's been a specialty all season long, and right there, just continued to cruise, get to his spot, and Kent Goode, he looks far more uncomfortable than he did in the first round of the NCAA tournament, and far more than he did in the first quarter of this game when he made four saves and allowed just one goal.
6: Luke Roa's never seen a hand in his life. Two goals on eight shots. UNC wins the faceoff despite no Wambach. A shot from Toman goes wide right.

0: The bouncer, Toman, has scored a goal so far today. Had 2 points, a career high against UAlbany in round one. Two scores this season against the Orange. Straight away, Suchek, the second team All-American, according to Inside Lacrosse. Gives up near side, Matten. Over the shoulder pass, Petromal, a lefty ripper, deflected off to the right side. I believe that one went off the shoulder pad of Billy Dwan. Matten from the near corner restarts for UNC. Beats Bowen to the right side, draws the switch onto Louis D'Agostino. He's got some experience on this field. Lost two CHSAA championships to St. Anthony's in his time at Chaminade. Looks to get some revenge over five St. Anthony starters for UNC. Owen Duffy at X, one of them. Checked away by Dante Bowen. Low to high. Shot goes. Owen Duffy scores his first of the day, and it's in a crucial moment. After he didn't play last round, he makes his mark on the score sheet here in the quarterfinal. It's 10-9. Syracuse leads UNC a minute and a half into the fourth frame.
1: There's a ton of speculation on not only whether or not Owen Duffy would play or not, but at what percent is he going to be full strength? Is he going to be 60%? Is he going to be 80%? Well, right there, I'm not saying that Owen Duffy had quite the speed that he usually has, but he certainly had the shot, and that hamstring didn't hinder that attempt whatsoever. And Duffy has played limited here in the second half. That time, that was huge.
0: Duffy turned around and whipped it into the top left. Lombok wins another for UNC, and here comes the Tar Heels. Pass to the far side. Wilson off for Duffy. He loses it off the top of his stick. Riley Figueres hunts it down in the right corner and picks it up for Syracuse. Minute and a half gone in the fourth frame. SU up one. It's 10-9 as Bonino clears for the Orange. Pass to John Mullen, who hasn't gotten off the field yet. Into the middle. Jake Spallina, the shorty. Lefty shot. Saved by Goode. It's off to the left side of his crease. He picks it up for UNC. Thompson is trampled to the ground. Violation on North Carolina. Ball is going back in Syracuse's direction. Thompson will pick it up and corral from the near corner. He engineers on the near wing. Pass Luke Roa back to Hoddle at midfield on the left side. SU attacking left cage. Luke Roa, tight angle shot. Worm burner rolls wide right. It hits the far pylon in the corner. Peyton Anderson will recoup for the Orange. 2 minutes into the final frame. 10-9. Sixth-seeded Syracuse over third-seeded North Carolina here in the NCAA tournament quarterfinal. SU aims to head back to championship weekend for the second straight season. Wyatt Hoddle down the left side. Pass in front. Michael Leo thinks about a shot. Crosses into the middle. Hands free shot off the stick of Kent Goode. Ball goes all the way up in the air. Bounces on the turf into X. Wyatt Hoddle has it for the Orange. He passes to midfield. It's open for Louis D'Agostino. But rather, Riley Figueres comes across midfield. Turnover on the Orange. UNC has it. Dominic Petromala receives a hard check from Joey Spallina in the near corner. And just like that, two flags fly. Into the middle, a lefty shot, wide left. Ty English had all the space in the world. It's 10-9, Syracuse still on top of UNC, 3 minutes into the final frame here on WAER Syracuse. Flags are picked up. One of them's definitely going to go on Joey Spallina, and here it is.
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0: Down for Syracuse as Joey Spallina enters the box. A 30-second delay of game. As Brevin Wilson will man the offense from the near corner. Attacking right cage is North Carolina. Dominic Petromala passes back to Brevin Wilson at X. Spun around to the far side. Owen Duffy 20 yards out, far wing. Guarded by Dylan Segeter. Pass back to the far side into X. 15 seconds on the man up, 53 on the shot clock. Wrapping around crease on the far side, Wilson straight away, Duffy. has some space, passes back to the far side. Rayo has a pair today. Dominic Petromalo winds it up, lefty shot way wide left. Ball rolls out at the end line, back by UNC. Just 3 seconds left on the man down for the Orange. 11:45 left in the final frame. 10-9 Syracuse on top of North Carolina. Anthony Rayo, far wing.
1: 9 shots, no goals for Dom Petromalo. Syracuse allowed 5 goals in the regular season matchup to him. Just 1 in the ACC semifinal, scoreless today.
0: Anthony Rayo at X playing a 2-man game with Owen Duffy with that right leg all wrapped up in white tape. 11:20 to play in the game. Duffy receiving checks from Tyler McCarthy. We're back at even strength. The pass in front, batted away. Syracuse picks it up, and the man down specialist, Dylan Segeter, comes up clutch for the Orange. 4 minutes gone in the final frame. It's still 10-9 Syracuse. Riley Figueres has it near side, evades a check, passes into the middle, and the short stick freshman of Bogan clears for the Orange. An underhand shovel goes over the head of Michael Leo on the far sideline. UNC gets it right back. A massive turnover as Kai Prohaska has it for the Tar Heels.
1: That's just careless. That's a freshman mistake right there on the biggest stage. Weaved through traffic, had a step, hands free. No reason to make a careless pass, but he did so anyways. And Syracuse, costly turnover. See if UNC can capitalize.
0: Did everything right up until the last moment. The underhand scoop to Michael Leo sails over his head and out. 10.5 to play in the game. Bear off the screen. Petromalo low to low. Count it. It was only a matter of time before Dominic Petromalo hits the score sheet. And this one ties things up at 10. Just 4.5 minutes into the final frame.
1: And John, when Dom Petromalo is right there about 10 yards out from cage, hands free, step down, I mean, that's where he's at his best. And Syracuse has turned away 2-3 shots where he's been in that exact set of circumstances. But that time, on his 10th shot of the day, UNC's all-time leading goal scorer knots it up at 10.
0: 1 goal on 10 shots in the quarterfinal. 10 goals in the first round on 16 shots. Mullen wins the faceoff for the Orange, a big one for SU. Can't let Dominic Petromalo get hot if you're SU. 10 minutes to play in the quarterfinal here. It's 10-10. Syracuse and UNC all tied up in the third match between the two this season. First time that's happened in Syracuse's program history. Third time for North Carolina. Rowan near side, races down the left, pass back straight away, Hoddle, lefty cradle, gives it back to Luke Roa, the two Maryland natives, linking up once more. Hoddle assisted Roa on a score earlier on to make it 10-8. Two-score swing for the Heels. Down the far side, Peyton Anderson bodies his way in, looks for a pass, doesn't have anything above GLE. Lefty cradle, skips fields, Roa, shot deflected away. Really nice play by Kai Prohaska getting out to Roa in time. Spallina backs it for the Orange. Shot clock 6 at 30. 9.5 to play in the quarterfinal. 10-10. We're all knotted. Spallina at X. Guarded by Asheim. Far side GLE just above it. Strolls back into X. Cradles around. Passes away to Michael Leo on the far slot. Leo knifes his way inside, backs away. Shot clock down to 5. Leo still looking for a shot, doesn't have anything, fires to the near side, and it goes awry. Michael Leo couldn't create his own look, and it forces a turnover on the Orange. North Carolina, a massive opportunity to retake the lead here from Shewart Stadium on Long Island.
1: Leo's fourth turnover of the game, and it's all been in that exact position, trying to thread the needle, find a cutter right on the doorstep. But Leo just can't connect, that time with Thompson, who was right there in the low slot.
0: Leo second on the Orange in goals, had hat-tricks in back-to-back games leading up to today, just 1 on the day. Matten at midfield. Less than 8.5 to go in the NCAA tournament quarterfinal. 10-10, SU and UNC knotted up. Down the middle, Matten looks for a shot, fires, saved by McCool. Billy Dwan picks it up for the Orange. He splits two. Duffy and Suchek on him. He crosses in, fires away as he leaps out of bounds. It's picked up by Dante Bowen, middle of the field. Spallina, shot and a goal. Dante Bowen with the play of the year for the Orange. Crosses into the middle, finds Joey Spallina, and he puts it away to put SU back up one. Less than 8 minutes to go in the fourth frame. We'll take a short break as UNC calls timeout. 11-10, SU on top of UNC. Less than 8 to go in the fourth quarter here from Shurd Stadium. We'll take a step aside. 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
0: Less than 8 minutes to go in the NCAA tournament quarterfinal. Syracuse on top of North Carolina, 11-10. Six seed over three seed from Shurd Stadium here on Long Island. Alongside Adam Hipsky, I'm John Baccio here with you. Adam, this one has been a back and forth affair. It started with defense and it's ended with offense.
1: Well, absolutely. And right there, Billy Dwan, after a huge save from McCool, picks up the ground ball. And the long pole racing along the far sideline makes a heck of an effort to stay in bounds and put a pass on target. Syracuse has struggled with turnovers today, 17. But right there in the biggest moment of the game, Billy Dwan puts it right on his man, Dante Bowen, who spun it to Joey Spallina. Syracuse's 22, the all-time points leader, puts SU in front.
0: Now the all-time assist leader as well after a helper in the second to Finn Thompson. Sub 8 minutes to play. SU by one. Mullen and Wambach at midfield. Whistle blows. The clamp. Wambach tries to get it on his own side, and he does. UNC wins a big faceoff. Wambach splashes to the turf, but stands back up with ease. Passed away to Ty English, who completes the clear for North Carolina. UNC aims to head back to championship weekend for the first time in 5 years. Syracuse looks to do it in back-to-back seasons for the first time since 08. 7.5 to go, fourth frame. Down the near side, Gary Merrill passes into X. Bear fires to the far side. Down the wing, Rayo looks for a shot. Trail check from Louis D'Agostino. Ball on the turf, bodies on the ground, picked up by Billy Dwan. Rather, it's Chuck Kaczynski who twirls through two defenders, gets past midfield, and passes it up for Jaden Kittleberger, the shorty. One long pull play after another. Dwan to Kaczynski, the defenseman coming up clutch for the Orange.
1: Well, that's massive right there. Talk about a couple of long pulls with huge ground balls, and not just ground balls, but being able to gain the midline, gain the restraining line, and keep Syracuse with possession in a game where every possession is so important.
0: Hoddle sprints down the near slot. Pass straight away to Luke Roa. Dodges to his right side. Receives a couple checks and backs away. Into X. Anderson and Hoddle play the two-man game. It goes all the way back straight away. 20 yards out for Michael Leo. Dodges down the left side. Passes back straight away. Thompson around the orbit. Anderson, tight angle shot wide left.
1: Leo drew a quick slide, and UNC trying to recover. Didn't get to Anderson quick enough. It was a tight angle shot, but hands were free. UNC lucky to get away with one.
0: Ball rolled out to the near corner. Less than 20 seconds on the shot clock. Peyton Anderson jumps as he receives the pass. Dishes straight away Luke Roa. 10 seconds on the shot clock. Roa dodges to his left side. Down to the crease. Wraps around. 5 seconds on the shot clock. Spallina hands-free shot. Wide right. 4 seconds on the shot clock. Ball didn't touch anything on the cage. 4 seconds as Roa picks it up at X. Asheim guarding. Roa just dishes it away. Ball trickles out to the near side. UNC picks it up. Shot clock violation on the orange. 11-10. Syracuse still leads. Less than 6 minutes to go in the quarterfinal. Chase Salucci, double teamed by Syracuse attackman. Vinny Bolnino into the front, trying to help out on the ride. UNC clears. Near side, Caden Harshbarger. Had a season-high 4 points in the regular season versus Syracuse. 5.5 to go, fourth frame, SU by one. Harshbarger passes near slot, James Mattan. Pass to the near side, double sevens, Dominic Petromala in the middle. Pass in front, Duffy falling to the ground, skips Fields, Harshbarger, it hits off of his stick and out. Matten picks it right back up for the Tar Heels. 5 minutes to go, SU by one. Into X, pass in front, Duffy a jumping shot, nothing there, sails over, Brevin Wilson picks it up, his leap and go, nothing, McCool turns it away, less than five to play, and Bolnino picks it up and completes the clear.
1: That's huge, Syracuse clogging up everything in front of the crease. So McCool talked about how his defensemen, he's okay when they give up looks that they're comfortable with, and right there, that was a look that they were certainly comfortable with. Fading away, a jumping shot from Duffy, a fadeaway shot from Brevin Wilson. Two looks, and Syracuse completes the clear and a chance to really separate themselves as we approach the four-minute mark.
0: SU over UNC by one. 4:15 to play, fourth quarter here from Shurd Stadium. Wyatt Hoddle sprints at X, wraps around far side, pass across the crease, Spallina couldn't handle it, Roa picks it up, quick pass, Thompson near Shangle's shot, and he puts it in! Finn Thompson extends the lead to two! From no angle whatsoever, 23 connects on the near post. 12-10, 4 minutes to go, Syracuse leads over North Carolina.
1: That's huge. Spallino was on the doorstep and couldn't corral the quick pass. But right there, I mean, that's the Syracuse ball movement at its best. Guys always have their heads up. And Finn Thompson, near side, was ready for it. And Thompson, from the near side, just pointed at Syracuse Athletic Director John Wildhack, and the two gave each other a fist pump.
0: Clamp down, battle for it. Ball squirts out to the far side. Mullen picks it up for the orange. Quickly into the attacking third. Mullen crosses into the box. He's at X, a place you won't find him very often, as he sprints off the field and passes it away to Finn Thompson near corner. Syracuse going to churn this clock as much as possible. 3.5 to play, fourth quarter. SU by two. Wyatt Hoddle, far wing. Guarded by the long pole of Kai Prohaska. Senior on junior as Hoddle crosses into the crease. Picked up by a short stick. Wraps around far side doorstep. Passes away Michael Leo. 30 yards out on the far wing. Around the horn, SU goes. Near corner, Luke Roa. He jogs to the near. Below goal line extended. 30 seconds on the shot clock. Guarded by Leif Hagera. Around to the far side, back to Michael Leo. Him and Roa play catch. 20 seconds on the shot clock. Spallina at X with a short stick on him. Dodges away behind the cage. Below goal line extended on the near side. Comes up above it. Less than 10 seconds on the shot clock. Spallina shoots. Scores! Joey Spallina waves his hands in the air, and he puts the orange up three. A worm burner sneaks into the bottom right. It's 13-10, and the Magic Man puts the orange up three with 2:40 to play in the fourth quarter.
1: Spallina's 35th of the season on Long Island to give Syracuse a three-goal lead with under 3 minutes to play. UNC fans across the stadium headed for the exits. What a moment for number 22. He gets all the attention, rightfully so. But right now, 6 points in an NCAA quarterfinal.
0: Wambach wins the faceoff for North Carolina. This thing's nowhere near over yet. Wilson, far side, Duffy a shot. Whistles wide right. Dom Petramala picks it up at the end line. And just like that, Joe Bresci and company will call timeout. And with that, we'll take a break. 13-10, 2:30 to play in the NCAA tournament quarterfinal. Syracuse knocking on the door of a championship weekend appearance, but UNC has possession, and they're nowhere near gone. We'll take a short break. You're listening to Syracuse Men's Lacrosse on the original home of the Orange, WAER.
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5: Is this tennis or lacrosse? 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
0: Pretty sure this is the fastest game on 2 feet, and we've got a thriller here from James Sheward Stadium. 13-10, Syracuse lead North Carolina with 2.5 to play in the NCAA tournament quarterfinal. The number 6 seed over the number 3 in a third matchup between the two. SU trots out in the all-orange unis with the white helmets and the Q script on the top. UNC in the white tops. North Carolina blue shorts and North Carolina blue letters with the matte silver helmets and the UNC logos. Near corner, Dominic Petramala, who scored 10 goals against UAlbany in round one, has just one today on 10 shots. Far wing, Brevin Wilson sprints into X, 2:15 on the clock, draws the double team. Pass back out to Owen Duffy, feet inside, Petramala the pop and the score. Flag on the field. Goal goes, Dominic Petramala puts away his pair. It's 13-11, North Carolina sneaking back with 2:10 to play in the fourth.
1: Huge call upcoming.
2: Ball's good, ball's good. We got a push on red, good goal, flag is waved off.
0: Flag waved off due to the goal. Dominic Petramala brings this thing back within two. With 2 minutes and 10 seconds left in the fourth frame.
1: Every possession so crucial. 2 minutes, 10 seconds. Brady Wambach, part of this UNC faceoff unit that leads the NCAA in win percentage. Biggest one of the season right here.
0: Sticks the line. Clamp goes down. Wambach squirts it over to his own end. Ball still on the turf. Picked up by North Carolina. Ty English sprints in to pick up the ground ball. He's been huge, the grad student team captain for UNC. Less than 2 minutes on the clock, and North Carolina calls timeout. A minute 55 to go, 13-11. Syracuse leads UNC. But North Carolina possession, and Adam, this one has been razor thin.
1: It has, and both teams in a game of runs have made runs of their own. Right now, Syracuse is in the latter half of the fourth quarter has been the difference with a two-goal lead, and John Mullen has been fantastic today. But in the ACC semifinal, when we got into the closing stages, Brady Wambach dominated. That's a big win right there for the Fogo, for the Heels. But regardless of whether this Syracuse defense can stand tall or not, the Orange have to win a possession, whether that's a ground ball or a face-off win. So all of those little details, playing discipline, winning the ground ball battle, all of those little things are now under a microscope for Syracuse and North Carolina. You mentioned it razor thin. Syracuse has the advantage, but you just can't have costly mistakes at this juncture.
0: Faceoffs in the first half, 9-4 Orange. In the second half, 9-5 Tar Heels. So possessions have gone back and forth this entire game. John Mullen's been up and down, but he's won some when Syracuse needs them. Brady Wambach the same. There have been some massive possessions that Wambach has won back for North Carolina, such as right now. Less than 2 minutes to play. Down two, North Carolina with the ball, ready to start firing away here in the NCAA tournament quarterfinals. Brevin Wilson starts with it on the far wing. Wound around straight away. And to the near side, Dominic Petromala, who just scored his second of the day. The all-time goal leader for UNC. Into X, Duffy back to Wilson. Petromala straight away, Rayo a shot wide left. Anthony Rayo uncorked, but didn't quite have the angle on Jimmy McCool. Minute 30 to play. Syracuse still up two. Near side, Brevin Wilson at X. Pass back to the far side for Duffy. They play the two-man game. Near wing, Petromala fakes a pass, draws the slide. Back into X for Wilson. Minute 20 to go in the game. Shot clock at 35. Far wing, a shot saved by McCool. McCool comes up massive once again. Ball poked away free. James Madden has the ball on the turf. He scoops it up for North Carolina. A minute to play, and UNC calms things down. Heels still up. Heels still down 2 minutes ago. Near side, Suchek passes into X. Wilson, back far wing, dodging down to their left side. Pass in front. Nothing there. Billy Dwan picks it up. Ball still goes on the turf after a check from Madden. Laundry on the field. There's a brawl. Very small one. Seemed like Riley Figueres was going to go straight at James Madden there. They both back away from each other. 45 seconds to go in the fourth frame. 13-11. SU up on UNC, and the clock is dwindling here for North Carolina.
1: Well, with seven bodies in there, it's hard to tell who they're going to assess this foul to, but Billy Dwan ended up on the turf, laying on his stomach.
2: Fouls on right seven, illegal body check with indirect contact to the head. It's 1 minute full time.
0: James Madden gets his first penalty assessed of the game, his first of the season as well. Into the man up offense, and UNC pulls its netminder. Kent Goode is in the attacking half. North Carolina adds an extra midfielder into the mix. Asheim guards the net. Wyatt Hoddle has it straight away in midfield. Passes to the far side for Tyler McCarthy, the short stick D-mid. 40 seconds to go. Syracuse can taste the win. Far wing, straight away. Near side, Spallina. 22 passes to Luke Roa, who has a pair. Near corner, Finn Thompson. 25 seconds on the clock. Syracuse by two. Hoddle to the far side. 20 seconds to go, McCarthy. Four quarter, Michael Leo. Less than 20 on the clock. 15 seconds left, Syracuse by two. Clock winding down. Inside, McCarthy back out straight away. Less than 10 seconds to go. Ball's in Joey Spallina's stick. He'll wind things down and huck the ball up in the air. Clock hits zeros. Syracuse punches its ticket back to championship weekend for a second straight year. They say the third time's the charm. That holds true for the Orange. 13-11, Syracuse over North Carolina.
1: What a win. What a win for Syracuse. Back to championship weekend. We'll wait and see who the Orange face, but in a year where all of the surrounding noise is now or never for this senior class. Michael Leo, Luke Roa, Joey Spallina, Finn Thompson, and those guys. Spallina and Thompson a hat trick, Roa two goals, and Leo a score. In a game where your senior season, it's hanging in the balance, the Orange come away with its veterans having games of their lives. And Joey Spallina, there's something about Long Island, there's something about the quarterfinal, because he dominated last year against Princeton in another unreal outing for 22.
0: 6 points, a hat trick of goals and assists for number 22, who's been doing it when SU needs him most. Syracuse advances to championship weekend for a date with Notre Dame, a team that it fell to in the regular season finale just a few weeks back. SU 13, UNC 11, the 6 seed over the 3 here from Shewart Stadium on Long Island. SU stays undefeated at Hofstra and heads back to the Final Four. Adam, an incredible game and another ACC matchup on the horizon for the Orange. With that, 13-11, your final. Syracuse takes down North Carolina from James Shewart Stadium. That'll be all for Adam Hipsky. I'm John Baccio. Syracuse back to championship weekend for the second straight year. And we'll give it up to Dan Shalom, our host, for Orange Overtime. Dan,
6: catch your breath. Syracuse is headed back to championship weekend for a second straight year. The Orange get the job done. 13-11 over North Carolina. Impressive down the stretch from Syracuse. North Carolina had the opportunities, but Jimmy McCool stepped up. This Orange defense was there all the way. And Syracuse going to the man who has defined this team for the past 4 years. He will get a shot at making it to the NCAA Finals for the first time ever. Joey Spallina putting in a goal that, in essence, won the game for Syracuse. The 13th goal of the afternoon for the Orange. Cannot state enough how big this is for Syracuse. They get to go and face Notre Dame. Same situation now, a team that they've lost to in the regular season. That was in South Bend. That will be in Charlottesville next weekend. Syracuse celebrating on the field, about to stamp in their logo onto the ticket on the field, booking their spot into championship weekend. The Orange did the same thing last year on this very field, but then ended up falling in the semifinals to Maryland. It will be interesting to see once again how Syracuse fares next weekend. But got to enjoy this one if you're Orange fan. Syracuse gets it done, 13-11. Joey Spallina, 3 goals. Finn Thompson, 3 goals. Luke Roa with 2. John Mullen with 2. Those all the multi-goal scorers for Syracuse. Kent Goode on the North Carolina end lets in 13 with just 7 saves. And what another stellar performance by Jimmy McCool. 11 goals against 12 saves. Those both season highs against North Carolina this season. Syracuse rallying around in the huddle. They are going to celebrate this one tonight. The Orange headed back to championship weekend after a 13-11 win. So Syracuse gets it done here in Hempstead. They're headed to Charlottesville next weekend, but let's take a trip around the nation and visit some of the other scores of the afternoon. Earlier today, second-seeded Notre Dame toppled Johns Hopkins 15-9 in the NCAA quarterfinals here at Hofstra. The Irish outscored the Blue Jays 9-3 in the second half. ND has outpaced its opponent after the break in 4 of its last 5 games. The quarterfinals roll on tomorrow at noon at Delaware Stadium when top-seeded Princeton takes on 8th-seeded Penn State. The last time those two teams played was on Valentine's Day, with the Nittany Lions besting the Tigers 13-7 in New Jersey. Since then, Princeton has won 9 straight games. Immediately after that game, it's the lone unseeded matchup of the second round between Duke and Georgetown. The Blue Devils had an ugly end to conference play with a 4-game losing streak, but rebounded with 2 wins over top 5 teams. Time for a break here on Orange Overtime, but on the other side, we got your full game highlights, radio replay, and the WAER player of the game, along with the double overtime. Just a little bit later, Jay Klein and Griffin Bloomstein will give you all the post-game analysis right here on WAER.
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6: Fresh off a nail-biting win over Yale in the first round of the tournament, six-seeded Syracuse men's lacrosse gets it done against third-seeded North Carolina 13-11 and is headed to championship weekend. Welcome back into Orange Overtime. I'm your host, Dan Challen. Time to take a listen to how it all went down, how the Orange are headed back to the championship. A quiet first quarter got both teams settled in. There was no scoring for the first 13 minutes, but it was only a matter of time before the Tar Heels offense started hunting.
1: Quick turnover for Syracuse. UNC gets it right back. Left side, step down, shot from the long stick. It's Peter Thoman that races in 20 yards out. And Syracuse's turnover, UNC responds immediately. With a minute to play in the first quarter, Tar Heels strike first in the NCAA quarterfinal.
6: One of the more unlikely guys on the UNC roster to put one past. Thoman had just 3 goals during the regular season. SU also turned to one of its lesser-known scorers for its first goal.
1: Olin wins it cleanly, heading towards the right end. Full head of steam. He shoots and scores! It takes these two sides 14 minutes to find the game's first goal, but John Mullen just 5 seconds after Peter Toman's tally, and Syracuse has tied it up. It's 1-1 with 56 seconds to play in the first quarter.
6: Mullen led the Orange to the win in the faceoff department and also tallied 2 goals in the game. But on the defensive side of the ball, SU couldn't buy a stop to start the second.
10: Fired over to the near side for Ty English, the short stick D Mitty playing with the offensive unit. Lefty ripper goes! Ty English from 15 yards out finds the bottom left corner and makes it a 3-1 ball game. 10 minutes to play in the second frame.
6: And the Tar Heels continued to pour it on. A 5-goal second quarter was capped off by UNC, earning its largest lead of the half thanks to attackman Brevin Wilson.
10: Wrapping around the crease, a shot and a score. Brevin Wilson curls onto the far side, fires overhand, and beats Jimmy McCool for the first time today. 6-2 UNC over SU, 5 minutes to go in the first half.
6: The 3-goal run for the Heels could have put the Orange in desperation quickly, but needing a spark, SU turned to its senior class to generate the scoring.
10: Tyler McCarthy passes to Michael Leo, a lollipop to the near side for Joey Spallina. Thompson, low-to-high ripper, and it's a low-to-high goal! Syracuse, the quick flip of possession, a 3-score swing for the Orange with Finn Thompson's first on the line. It's 6-5. SU trails UNC, minute 20 to play, first half.
6: And with the Thompson goal, Joey Spallina picked up his 188th career assist at SU, moving him into first place all time. But it wasn't just playmaking. When number 22 gets any angle, he can convert.
1: Tyler McCarthy cycles around in the middle. Third long pass up ahead. Hoddle on the bounce shot. Chance for Thompson. Step down, and it's blocked away by Salucci. Rebounds. Spallina shoots and scores! off the deflection. Joey Spallina capitalizes his first of the game, and we're tied 57 seconds into the second half. It's 6-6.
6: UNC started the game maybe a little too hot, because before they could even glance towards the scoreboard, the Tar Heels' four-goal lead had vanished.
1: Leo steps in the high slot, on the run, shoots and scores! Hands free for a second. That's all it takes for Michael Leo, his first of the game, and Syracuse is rolling. 8-6 Orange over the Heels, 11-12 to play third quarter.
6: It was a six-goal run for Syracuse, which kept North Carolina at bay for almost 15 minutes of game time without a score. But it wouldn't be an ACC clash in May without some back-and-forth action.
1: Dodge, right side, English, fires up top, Petromola. Long pass inside, Madden has a chance, doorstep shot, he scores. Faked it once, faked it twice, and then sneaks it past McCool. UNC kills the man down. And then just 15 seconds later, makes it a one-goal game. It's 9-8 Syracuse, 2:48 to play, third quarter.
6: And UNC somehow managed to tally 9 goals without the mention of its leading goal scorer, Dom Petromala, who set the single-game NCAA scoring record last time out against UAlbany with 10, but he even couldn't be contained for the entire 60 minutes.
10: Bear off the screen, Petromala, low to low, count it! It was only a matter of time before Dominic Petromala hits the score sheet, and this one ties things up at 10. Just 4.5 minutes into the final frame.
6: All knotted up at 10 apiece with less than 10 minutes to play. Who else but the Magic Man himself to give the Orange a big one?
10: Less than 10 seconds on the shot clock. Spallina shoots, scores! Joey Spallina waves his hands in the air, and he puts the Orange up 3. A worm burner sneaks into the bottom right. It's 13-10, and the Magic Man puts the Orange up 3 with 2:40 to play in the fourth quarter.
6: And at that point, SU had collected 11 of the game's last 15 goals. But would it be enough?
10: Clock hits zeros. Syracuse punches its ticket back to championship weekend for a second straight year. They say the third time's the charm. That holds true for the Orange. 13-11, Syracuse over North Carolina.
6: And for the second straight season, Syracuse is heading back to championship weekend. The sixth seed Orange get a rematch with second seed Notre Dame next Saturday. Number six seed Syracuse has never won the men's lacrosse national championship. As a six seed, it'll be interesting to see how they fare against Notre Dame next weekend. Some things to tidy up here before we get you to the double overtime. It's time to hand out our WAER player of the game, and who else but Joey Spallina. 3 goals, 3 assists, scored in the biggest way possible off an insane play from Billy Dwan on the far side of the field. He made his presence known here on Long Island. 7 points last year against Princeton. Comes up one short today, but it's enough to get the job done. 3 goals, 3 assists. Also becomes Syracuse's career assist leader in the process. So all the accolades are there for Spallina now. He's gotten nearly everything but a national championship, and he will have his shot to get there next week against Notre Dame. And speaking of that game, we'll have that one for you right here on WAER. 6 seed Syracuse for 2nd seed Notre Dame. McClure Remodeling countdown to face-off next Saturday at either 11:30 or 2 o'clock with game time at either noon or 2:30. Still waiting to see where the rest of the bracket shapes up in that regard. Some more thank yous to hand out for today's broadcast. For Ben Chadwick, our producer, Jake Klein, our engineer, Evan Ciambita on radio replay, and the entire WAER sports desk, Syracuse gets the job done over North Carolina, 13-11, getting closer. Now back-to-back years in which the Orange have made the Final Four, first time since 2008 and 09, and the last championship for Syracuse in program history, 2009. Who knows what that could mean for the Orange, but they get the job done today. Time to get you over to our double overtime host, Jake Klein and Griffin Bloomstein, who are gnawing at the bit to break this game down. Lots of celebration, but still lots ahead for Syracuse. You can call in and talk with them up until 6:30 here on WAER, 315-443-2011. Interact on WAER Sports Talk on Twitter. You can listen to them there as well. So let's not waste any time. Get things over to our double overtime host, Griffin. The Orange are headed back to the championship weekend. Can't ask for much more, but still work to do for the Orange.
11: Yeah, still work to do, Dan. Thanks so much. Syracuse back to championship weekend for the second season in a row where Syracuse truly belongs. A 13-11 win over 3-seed North Carolina, and the story of SU's chosen one is not over yet.
12: No, it's not. It's hard to believe they did it after the way that game started. Looked like North Carolina seized control early, but that's why you play 60 minutes, right? Syracuse got a great performance from its faceoff man, John Mullen. It got just enough, and it made some of those small plays that have hampered them in their losses throughout the season. To me, the little things in this game were the difference in matchup. 3 against North Carolina versus 1-2.
11: Doesn't matter if the first time and the second time didn't go Syracuse's way. As John Boccio said, the third time
12: That's right.
11: is the charm. Syracuse gets 50% or better from its faceoff guy and its goalie. A big 6-point performance from Joey Spallina. Dan Papillo will join us from Long Island, giving us all the sights, sounds, and emotions from Hofstra. It's the double overtime until 6:30. Let's roll.
13: 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We're breaking down all the highs.
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15: The shot wide, Eric Bolivar missed the target. The ball trickles out of bounds, and Syracuse holds on. 9-8. It's all over. And for the first time in 9 years, Syracuse is the last team standing in the ACC.
13: And the lows.
16: For the first time in program history, Harvard hands Syracuse a loss. The Crimson crawl back from the jaws of defeat.
14: Syracuse with its closest shot at a championship in over a decade gets sent home after a 14-8 loss to the Terrapins in the semifinals of the NCAA tournament.
13: While bringing you the hottest takes along the way.
17: You need to stick to your basics on offense. If you get an open look, fire it. You don't have to do a little razzle-dazzle. You don't have to do a spin. Just shoot it.
18: Games like that, you're not going to get a Jimmy McCool 18 safe performance every time. You're not going to get these bad turnovers that Syracuse calls. Like, 6 calls turnovers isn't going to happen in every single contest, and you can't sort of rely on that. It's going to be really difficult to get that sort of production every game without a response.
19: There was a calming sense around this team, and that's what you want from a top team who has championship aspirations. You have to know how to close out games like we've been preaching nonstop, and they did that. This is where teams separate themselves from the okay teams to the great teams. And Syracuse did that today. It's plain and simple.
13: Get your voice heard by calling 315-443-2011 or check out our YouTube and X at WAER Sports Talk. It's the double overtime, and it starts right now.
11: Welcome into the double overtime on WAER. Championship weekend in Syracuse men's lacrosse back for the second season in a row. The Orange take down the Tar Heels 13-11 in the NCAA tournament quarterfinals. Griffin Bloomstein here alongside Jake Klein to break it all down here on the double overtime up until 6:30 p.m. If you want to call in, give your thoughts on what it means for Syracuse to be back Memorial Day weekend for the second year in a row, you can call in. Share your thoughts. 315-443-2011. Again, 315-443-2011. 2011. You can interact with us on Twitter and YouTube at WAER Sports as well, Sports Talk as well. Jake, Syracuse did it. And I think it's something that throughout this game, we had our doubts and our questions of whether Syracuse could win and get back to the Final Four. But in the end, Syracuse gets it done.
12: Yeah, at times it felt like Syracuse tried its hardest not to.
11: Yeah.
12: 19 turnovers, certainly not ideal. But at the end of the day, they did it. And I think you've got really three people to point to. Joey Spallina, who goes for 3-3 in the big moment. Remember, up until this time a year ago, this round a year ago, the narrative around him really was that he shuts down in the big games. And he was shut down by North Carolina in the first meeting. Did not have a point.
11: Mm-hmm.
12: In the second meeting, no goals. Did have 4 assists. Today, 3-3. That's unbelievable from your best player in the biggest game of the year.
11: That's all you can ask for.
12: 2 is Jimmy McCool. Wasn't the greatest statistical performance of his life. He finishes just above 50%, 12 of 23. But he made some of the key stops when they needed him. Prevented UNC from really going on one of those huge runs that hurt Syracuse in the previous matchups. And then the final one is John Mullen. We said before the game, if he can just be 50%, you can live with that. And he goes above 50% against Brady Wambach.
11: And it's interesting. I guess I'll keep it with Mullen while we're talking about him. He was 6-for-6 to start the game, and Syracuse was losing.
12: Yeah.
11: And then you look at the second half where Syracuse kind of peeled this one away, and Wambach got the better of him. But it was really Mullen's 2 goals that I think if he doesn't score those, Syracuse loses by 3 or 4.
12: Totally agree. Because, and like I said, about the big runs, right?
11: Mm-hmm. Like Syracuse
12: that's
11: had
12: how UNC had punished Syracuse in the first couple of games. And every time in this game, it felt like UNC was making a huge knockout blow run. It felt like John Mullen either came up with a face-off win and got his team possession to score and stop the run, or just stopped the run himself by picking the ball up and going right down Main Street for a goal. I don't think you can understate how massive of a performance that was from John Mullen, who now back-to-back weeks has given you darn close to his A game.
11: You could argue that these are John Mullen's 2 best games of the season, and I don't think many people could tell you otherwise. The fact that he won 54% against, people say, the best FOGO in the country, now you can make an argument. Now John Mullen has put himself there. Well, yes, he might have had a down season, but against the best of the best in the time where it's most important, where you need your FOGO to play their best, he stepped up and won the battle cleanly.
12: It doesn't matter. Down season doesn't matter.
11: No.
12: It's all out the window now. And that's what's great about the postseason in anything, but especially in lacrosse and especially as it pertains to the specialists, the faceoffs and the goalies. What you did all regular season long, it means nothing. And I credit John Mullen for putting a subpar season, at least by his standards, by the wayside, and turning it up when it matters the most.
11: How do you feel about John Mullen's performance today? Was he the reason why Syracuse beat North Carolina 13-11? Call in 315-443-2011. Griffin Bloomstein and Jake Klein breaking it all down. Syracuse back to championship weekend for the second year in a row up until 6:30. I think I saw John Mullen. They posted a picture of him on their social media, and he was full buzz with a tat showing. Studded earrings.
12: You're bold.
11: And he just looked like, all right, yeah, this guy's locked.
12: Yeah.
11: I feel like if you were doubting him after that post, you should have, like, you should eat your words and you should do it proudly. Because I don't know how you can do it after a showing like that. And I think the Yale game was, okay. Did he just win 65% because it's Yale and because they were playing in the dome? And it's no. This is the John Mullen that you know, and then you're gonna go up against a Notre Dame squad, and if John Mullen plays well, you expect Syracuse to have a very similar chance at winning as they did today. Now you mentioned it. Okay, what are the other two reasons why Syracuse won? Well, if you get over 50% from John Mullen, you get over 50% from Jimmy McCool, And then you get 6 points from Joey Splin, and you're looking, why is this game so close?
12: Yeah.
11: Like, why? What happened? Syracuse was tied with North Carolina 1-1 at the end of the first quarter when Mullen was playing great, when McCool was playing great. So then, okay, well, you look at it, and Syracuse records a season-high 19 turnovers.
12: Yeah, it's concerning.
11: It's a little concerning.
12: It's concerning. And for a team that has been really, really good protecting the ball, they've made some silly, sloppy, careless turnovers at the worst times.
11: Yeah.
12: It feels like, I think back to that Notre Dame game in the regular season, which, you know, rings especially pertinent now that they're about to play the Fighting Irish again. It wasn't necessarily an incredibly high turnover count, but they were inopportune and they were just foolish. There were some plays in this game that I felt were foolish from Syracuse.

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1: Hughes' offense, you know, they've been very good sometimes this year, and they've been very inconsistent at other times this season. Showed up in the second half. 8 goals.
2: Yeah.
1: We were looking at the stat sheet, and we were like, well, Syracuse won the faceoff battle so well in the first quarter. Why can't they capitalize?
2: Yeah,
1: they had four shots on goal.
2: It felt like it was just they just weren't shooting.
1: Yeah, and they weren't. I mean, McEntee had their second shot. I'm like,
2: yeah.
1: Why aren't you going to Luke Roa or Joey Spallina early in the game? And then when they did pick it up in the second half, Spallina has 7 shots. Roa has 10 and converts on 2. You have all these guys that you know can deliver offense, and they did. They capitalized.
2: Yeah, Syracuse was 1 for 9 shooting in the first quarter.
1: That'll do it.
2: Yeah, you're not going to take the lead like that. But they stayed in the game, and you got to credit the defense. You got to credit Jimmy McCool for that. They started to shoot the ball effectively like the Syracuse offense that we know, especially in the third and fourth quarters. I mean, the kind of dagger goal by Spallina to tuck that in the bottom right corner through traffic for the 13th Syracuse goal was unbelievable shooting. So they got there eventually. It took them maybe a little bit of time to get acclimated to the situation at Hofstra again after having played there last year. Against Notre Dame, though, I think you have to start a little bit stronger.
1: For sure.
2: Notre Dame's a team that'll punt. Like, they'll put you down 5 or 6-1 in that situation.
1: You
2: start 1 of 9.
1: Sure. You saw earlier today, Hopkins and Notre Dame played, kept it a little close, and then Notre Dame ran away with it. But Joey Spallina, he's the quarterfinals maestro, maybe you want to call him that, the Long Island maestro, the chosen one. 6 points, 3 goals, 3 assists.
2: Breaks the all-time assist record of Syracuse along the way, by the way.
1: And adds another one to that list as well. Are you confident that Joey Spallina can lead Syracuse to a national championship? Call in 315-443-2011. Syracuse takes down North Carolina 13-11 in the quarterfinals of the NCAA tournament. I mean, it's hard not to. I would think Joey, the way he played today, the way he controlled the offense, having struggles against North Carolina in the past, then you look at it and it's okay. Joey performed well. And I wouldn't even say well. I would say Joey performed great today. And you needed him to step up. And now I'm like, okay, I've seen very fluid in different stages of Joey's career.
2: Yeah.
1: And today solidified it. Yeah. He's one of the best players in Syracuse lacrosse history. And a national championship would do a lot to his legacy. But today gives me confidence that, you know, earlier in the season, I don't think you could have beaten Notre Dame once. You lost to him earlier. Now you get to play him again. Now, today gives me confidence. Okay. Yeah.
2: I agree.
1: Syracuse can do it.
2: I agree. And I think Hofstra's a little bit of a comfort zone, and the story all season
1: has been a lot of a comfort zone.
2: Okay, what Syracuse look like out of their comfort zone, right? They're undefeated in the Dome. They've been to Hofstra before. Several of their best players live in the immediate vicinity of Hofstra. So that's a comfort zone. Okay, now you got to go play on grass in the Final Four. If the question is, can Joey Spallina lead Syracuse to a national title? My answer, no doubt, and I would have answered the same thing before today, and I'll answer it again, is no doubt, yes, he can. Will he? Only time will tell. I'll tell you this. I think we can scratch Owen Duffy out of the Towariton Award race.
1: Sure.
2: At this point. Injured, didn't play.
1: Didn't play at all.
2: In the first round, didn't play in the last game of the ACC tournament, and really scored a goal today, but was essentially a non-factor.
1: He spent more time on the bike on the sidelines than actually on the field.
2: I think we can scratch Duffy. You've got Willem Firth from Cornell. I think you can scratch him.
1: So it's a three-man race. Bounce.
2: So it's a three-man race. It's Sean Light, the D-man from Notre Dame. Yeah. It's Joey Spallina, and it's Nate Kabiri from Princeton. I think you're going to get a pretty good look at what the Towariton might look like in the Sean Light versus Joey Spallina matchup next weekend. But I'll tell you this. When he scored that last goal of this game, the immediate thing that came to my head was Towariton moment. Every Heisman winner, every Towariton winner, you've got to have your moment, right?
1: Yeah.
2: You can think of one for anyone who's won these major awards.
1: Fernando.
2: Diving into the end zone in the Indiana-Miami game. Heisman, like, to me,

0: that goal Joey Spallina scored, skipping one into the bottom right corner, immediately I thought to myself, to work
1: and,
0: on my...
1: And that's not a typical Joey Spallina shot. No. Like, that's not a curl around cage, low angle, behind the back, or, you know... I mean, those are most of what he shoots. This was, you know, pretty high up, you know, far from cage. Just, hey, let me just shoot my testing and test my shooting. And he delivered. Like, that was the icing on the cake for Syracuse. You know, they allowed a goal to Don Petromala after. But to go three goals up with 3 minutes left, you got to feel pretty confident the way that Jimmy McCool and John Mullen were playing. You mentioned Jimmy McCool. It's hard to not feel excited about the way Jimmy McCool has played in the last three halves of lacrosse. Tough first half against Yale. Yeah. Bounces back. Gary Gate rode with him. You asked him in our Reed FCNY construction coaches report, and Coach Gate was like, yeah, I didn't really have any thoughts about taking him out.
0: Which is shocking to me. He started the Yale game 4 of 12. That's 25% if you can't do math. Any coach in America is leaning
1: to take.
0: I'm going to pull the goalie 25% early in a win or go home playoff game. The fact that Gary Gate and John O'Durna had
1: the
0: knowledge of their guy, the confidence in their guy to leave him in, it says something. Because if you pull the goalie in the playoffs in lacrosse, he's done. If you're not sticking him back in there next game. So for them to have the confidence in him not only paid off, obviously, in the second half of that Yale game, but they just continued to reap the benefits of it today. He again had a little bit of a point where he was scuffling in this game. First quarter, he was up over 60% at the end of the quarter. And pretty quickly into the start of the second, he was below 50. And again, he just is calm and steady.
1: He's McCool.
0: Calm, and in control.
1: Calm, McCool, and collected.
0: There you go. And he made it happen again, going over 50%. We said before the game, the old Cornell coach, Richie Moran, used to say, mm-hmm. you got to get to 100% to win this game, meaning your face-off win percentage plus your goalie save percentage has to equal 100. And Syracuse got that today. McCool over 50, Mullen over 50. What do you know?
1: They got to 106. Very slim margins, but Syracuse did it. And if you look on the other side, at North Carolina, they were below 800, 80%.
0: Yeah.
1: So that helps.
0: The Kent Good thing, I will say, is just shocking.
1: Yes, his name is Good for anyone listening.
0: What was Joe Bresci doing? I get it. Freshman goalie in the tournament, you don't want to put your best player's career at stake.
1: He started every game.
0: Kent Good had not started he's a senior, and he had not started a game in his career until the first round of the NCAA tournament. That was shocking to me. And Joe Bresci paid the price for it today because Kent Good looked uncomfortable. He looked startled after Syracuse goals. Syracuse blitzed him, especially with that run spanning the third and fourth quarters.
1: Mm-hmm.
0: They blitzed him.
1: He was no match. You couldn't keep up with Jimmy McCool, who I guess we can crown him Mr. Fourth Quarter, did allow three goals, but made a very clutch save down in the end. You know, something else that we haven't really talked about a lot is the play of Don Petromala, who we have all heard the buzz last week against UAlbany, NCAA tournament single game record, 10 goals. He had two today and one assist, but it wasn't until midway through the third quarter, the late stages of the third quarter, that he got his first point.
0: Yeah.
1: And there was a lot of talk this week about, oh, well, Syracuse's defense allowed 15 goals against Yale. Is something going on? A unit that had been really good the course of the season. Obviously, Billy Dwan, we all know how good he is. Riley Figueres, still one of the most underrated close defensemen in the country. Second team All-American by Inside Lacrosse, and yet he's still somehow underrated. And Syracuse shut down one of the best shooters in the country.
0: No doubt it helped that Duffy, I'm just going to say, he effectively didn't play.
1: Sure.
0: And when he was in there, Syracuse a lot of the time had a short stick on him. So he was a non-factor. So that allowed you to throw a lot of your best bodies at Dom Petrimala. And it was clear from what Gary Gates said going into this game, from what the conversation around this UNC team was, it was, okay, if there's no Owen Duffy, all you got to do to beat North Carolina is limit the Petrimala step downs from 10, 15, 18, 20 yards. And he hurt him on one. He did. But he's going to get his. He's that type of player. For Syracuse to give up two goals to Petrimala.
1: They call him the Steph Curry of lacrosse. Like, he can shoot from anywhere.
0: Yeah, he finishes two goals on 11 shots. For that to happen is a massive credit to Syracuse's defense, but I don't know that it looks that way if Duffy is 100%, because you have to commit so much to Duffy.
1: UNC did put up 46 shots today. Both teams didn't really have success on the man up, which I think is kind of funny considering how potent these teams are at offense, and specifically the man up. If Syracuse goes 0 for 6 on man up opportunities against Notre Dame, I feel they will have a very hard time winning. So that's another factor that you look at. UNC just went 1 for 5. There's a lot of things where, you know, Syracuse won this game. Things that went really well for them, but also some things that could be cleaned up on.
0: Yep.
1: The turnovers, you know, number one for sure.
0: I'm interested to talk to Dan Papillo, our reporter, who's going to join us in a moment, because I'm interested, like, did he feel like this turf, which was this huge talking point throughout the day, played into the turnovers at all? Like, it felt like there were some on each side where, you know, slippage, frankly, on this new turf at Hofstra cost
1: teams
0: possession.
1: It cost Syracuse a goal.
0: Yeah.
1: Early on when Tyler McCarthy slipped and North Carolina scored, we will find out, because we are coming up on a break. And right after the break, we will talk to Dan Papillo down on Long Island. He would be really mad if he heard me say that. So I hope he's listening and excited to join us on the Double Overtime, which goes up until 6:30. Make sure to tune in here. Don't go anywhere. You're listening to the Double Overtime on WAER. 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
6: 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Mullen wins it 2-0.

0: story of the day for Syracuse men's lacrosse. He goes above 50% against big bad Brady Wambach and helps lead Syracuse to a 13-11 upset win over North Carolina in the NCAA quarterfinals.
1: Big bad who?
0: The Orange are back to championship weekend. I'm Jake Klein with Griffin Bloomstein. We've got you until 6:30 here on the Double Overtime. If you'd like to call in, please do. 315-443-2011 is the number. 315-443-2011. You can also interact with us online at WAER Sports Talk on X. We are pleased to be joined from the land of delis, bagels, bacon, egg, and cheeses by a Long Island native. Our reporter Dan Papillo is with us from Hofstra. Dan, a lot of places to start, but I want to start with the emotions of the day, because a lot of people may have seen the Joey Spallina interview after the game on ESPN. He used some colorful language, we'll say.
1: Don't spoil. We might have that clip coming soon.
0: Yeah, I don't want to give anything away, but it seemed like the emotions were running hot. From your vantage point, Dan, on the sideline, what was the day like, especially as that game wrapped up?
2: Well, guys, it's great to hear from you. Great job so far. And I think the best way to describe the energy here at Shewhart Stadium so far today was high energy. And that was from the beginning. Since noon, when Johns Hopkins and Notre Dame faced off and Notre Dame ended up getting the win, this place was high energy. The bleachers are kind of set up in a U-shape here at Shewhart Stadium, and it was packed all day long. The first game with Hopkins and Notre Dame fans, some Cuse fans and Tar Heel fans trickling in. But that second game was really a battle, not only on the field, but off the field. I talked about it on the broadcast, but there was so much energy in both of the, I guess you could say, the student sections, more like family sections here on the near sideline, where both were just trying to compete with one another to be louder.
0: I like that.
2: And give their team that edge. And that's something that, you know, there was definitely a lot of fight in both aspects of the game, not only on the field but off the field, and it affected the game. The game felt fast. It felt physical. It's exactly what you would expect from NCAA tournament lacrosse.
1: You mentioned fast and physical, and for a guy that's, you know, coming off an injury, maybe wasn't at 100% health, How did Owen Duffy look, and do you think that kind of impacted and hindered their attack at all?
2: I thought Owen Duffy looked normal. I thought he looked like he was playing up to his normal self. I mean, I know the injury was obviously there. He was taped up. During warm-ups, he was probably going at about 60, 70%, I would say. But during the game, I would say that the Owen Duffy that we saw, maybe not as explosive as we're used to seeing. You know, he's very well
0: If he's just maybe a little bit less explosive, that's a huge hit to what he does. In my
2: definitely, but I still think he made an impact. And, you know, a lot of people expected Owen Duffy to be sort of a decoy in this game. And he ended up scoring a huge goal down the stretch. Owen Duffy still played his game. He had the ball in his stick a lot at X, but it was more about setting up the rest of his teammates. Maybe he was used as a little bit more of a decoy, but he still had an impact on the game.
0: I agree. And I think, I said this before the game, if he straight up didn't play, I felt like that would have benefited North Carolina. And I know it's weird, but it would have been just a drastically different look from what Syracuse had seen in the first two matchups. And it almost erases, like, the you've already seen this team twice, because you wouldn't have seen the Duffy-less team before. In my eyes, playing Duffy hurt them because they basically just tried to do what they normally do with a guy who couldn't do what he normally does.
2: Yeah, I agree with that. And I think that, you know, a lot of different circumstances, too. The reason why UNC lost this game, you could turn a lot of different directions. But I asked Joe Bresci after the game what he thought the reason that they lost this game was. And he said it came down to the plays in transition. And he really had a lot of praise for John Mullen. We talked about it. You guys were just talking about it before the break. Two huge goals from Mullen. And he was almost, you could almost say, dominant for what you expect from John Mullen-Brady Wambach matchup. John Mullen looked like his old self. It's exactly what the doctor ordered if you're the Orange. So Bresci had to say, he thought that they were solid 6-on-6, but he said good players make plays, and he certainly did that.
0: Yeah, it feels like winning the faceoff battle by one against 2026 North Carolina might as well be winning it by 10 against any other team.
2: Exactly, and that's crazy to say, but it really did feel like that. It felt like John Mullen was dominating, and then kind of down the stretch, the game got tighter, and Brady Wambach, I thought, started to get the better of him, but yeah, he still did enough to win the game, of course.
1: One part of this game that had been, I guess, the talk of the town all day was the turf.
0: Yeah, I'm excited to hear from Dan about
1: this. And how squishy it felt. I know you were almost like falling into the turf at some points or another. Was there anything that, like, could you see the players complaining? I know there was a couple slippages during the game. How much of an impact do you think that overall made?
2: I think it played a factor, and yes, it was very squishy. I stood on it the entire game on the far sideline, and it did feel like I was going to fall into the turf at some point. Which is funny, because they just replaced this turf a few months ago, and it's supposed to mimic grass. It doesn't feel like grass at all. But I think it played an impact, but not as much as people were kind of making it out to be. I know that Kevin Corrigan was very angry about it. He said that the turf was terrible. You had the injury to the Hopkins player earlier. But it just kind of seemed like you would have an occasional slip and slide here and there. A guy would lose his footing. There was one in particular,
0: right? It's not like one team had the slips where, and the other didn't.
2: Yeah, exactly. It went both ways. And there was one play in particular where Anthony Rayo did a spin dodge, and his defender slipped, lost his footing, and completely lost him, and it led to the Rayo goal. So plays like that definitely impacted the game. But if you want me to sit here and say that the only reason Syracuse won this game was because of the turf, it's just not true.
1: I think, in all honesty, that the turf should have hurt Syracuse more than it helped.
2: Yeah, probably.
1: Considering that, you know, the Dorrance Fields really hindered Syracuse in the past, and maybe weird surfaces of playing maybe benefits North Carolina a little bit more. We talked about emotions during the game, before the game. What about after the game? Obviously, you know, probably not as emotional as last year's quarterfinals win, but how did the guys react on the field, and what was the feeling after that final whistle?
2: The guys were extremely hyped up, the Syracuse guys, I should say, running up and down the field. A lot of family in the area, obviously Long Island being the lacrosse capital of the world. A lot of fans and a lot of supporters here coming up against the bleachers, and a lot of the players stayed out and were running up and down the sidelines, hugging family members, high-fiving fans, signing autographs. So for the Syracuse guys, they were definitely pumped up, as you should be after winning a tight game, especially like that, to go to the Final Four. But for the UNC side in the press conference, it was Joe Bresci and Owen Duffy. Obviously, a completely different story. Owen Duffy was extremely emotional. He was extremely proud, so was Coach, about everything that they've gone through this season. Coach Bresci talked about how strong of a player Owen Duffy is and how strong of a warrior he is for even playing today. But definitely a lot of emotions, and Owen Duffy couldn't even hold it together in the press conference. He started crying and said the guys that he had in the locker room this season is the most special team he's ever been on. So definitely two different sides of the coin, but that's what happens, especially in do-or-die games.
1: No, Owen Duffy, Don Petromala, they each have more lacrosse to be played after this season. Obviously, for some of these Syracuse guys, this is all they have left. And Joey Spolina, after the game, caught up with ESPN's Dana Boyle and was a little emotional.
3: It means everything. It's not just lacrosse, right? It's all the extra stuff, right? It's being a good guy, being a good teammate, and you know, it's just a fucking blessing just to wear 22.
1: Thank you to
2: ESPN. Is he
1: allowed
2: to say that?
1: Yeah, sure.
4: Not according to the FCC.
1: Hey, he's Joey Spolina. After a big win on Long Island, I think you can do no wrong.
4: Dan, okay, turf was like priority number one for me in this conversation. I'm going to be totally honest.
1: I don't think Jake's satisfied.
4: Don't know if I was only paying attention to the slips once I figured out that the turf was a point of contention. Like, does this really happen every game and we just pay no attention to it? Okay, beside the point.
2: I'll say this. I was at Dorrance Field the first time around when Syracuse played North Carolina and Gary Gate complained about the field at Dorrance Field. That one, I'm not giving him. That turf felt like any other turf.
4: Okay.
2: Today, my feet immediately touched this Hofstra turf. Well, that was no, that's turf, I believe.
4: No, grass in North Carolina. Field. That was his whole thing.
2: Okay.
1: Yeah.
4: That was his whole thing. We couldn't practice on
2: the grass.
4: Okay, the
2: grass was slippery. That was his excuse. Doesn't matter. This one, immediately I stepped onto the turf and I said something feels off. I had said it immediately. I said that this turf feels super squishy. It
4: I'm
2: going like,
4: to trust the feet of Dan Papilla.
1: And Dan Papilla has a lot of experience at, playing on turf.
2: You know those blocks at Sky Zone when you jump into the, with the trampoline, you jump in?
4: Oh, yeah.
2: Into
4: oh,
2: those that foam pit. That's what it felt like. It felt like jumping into a foam pit.
1: There used to be a Sky Zone in Syracuse until it did not happen anymore.
4: So that was question number one. It seems to have been at least somewhat of a thing. My second question mark from this game is, did the Kent Goode situation look as bad to you in person as it felt?
1: Was he more bad than Goode?
2: What do you mean by situation? I don't think
4: it just
2: that...
4: felt like he was so bad.
1: Not good.
4: Yeah, he was not a good goalie in this game.
2: He wasn't very good. I thought he played a solid first half,
4: really?
2: But I think Syracuse
4: like,
2: just kind of
4: to me it felt like every goal that went past him he was just like very flustered.
2: Yeah, I think that also just comes with maybe a lack of experience.
4: Yeah,
2: but I
4: which
2: do
4: is why
2: think
4: it's a crazy
2: that...
4: move.
2: I thought
4: second
2: it wasn't
4: ever game in that situation.
2: Yeah, I was kind of surprised by the decision to go with Goode, especially against Albany.
4: Yeah.
2: But then to double down against Syracuse of all teams, I guess just trying to give a different look to the orange. Obviously, it didn't pay off. But I really didn't think that he looked awful necessarily. I thought he made some really good saves early on, but he was definitely outclassed by Jimmy McCool. You can tell that Jimmy McCool has played a lot more lacrosse than Kent Goode has.
4: Yeah, it was a goalie who's been here before. I mean, literally played there before in this round on this field, and a goalie who had not, and it showed in my opinion.
2: I definitely did.
1: The last thing I want to say, Dan, is I saw your photo from the sidelines of Jimmy McCool signing autographs for fans. And the guy, there was a kid wearing a GOAT USA lacrosse t-shirt, which was the brand back in the day.
4: Oh, yeah.
1: So I just want to say, you know, good coverage over there. It seems like Jimmy McCool, you know, real stand-up guy.
2: GOAT USA is a pretty popular brand here on the island. It's still kind of the thing. I know you just said that.
1: I had a GOAT hoodie back in the day.
4: Well, I used to rock the like the crazy lacrosse shorts. You remember those?
1: Sure.
4: All the weird patterns and stuff.
1: I was not one of those kids. Yeah. I did have a it was kind of a Carolina blue GOAT sweatshirt.
2: Did you have those like lime green Nike Elite socks to go with it?
1: No, I was not.
4: No, that seems like something Griffin might have had.
1: I don't think so.
2: Why I brought it up.
4: All right. Well, Dan, thank you so much for joining us from Long Island. Enjoy the island. Thank you so much. Syracuse.
2: Yeah, thank you guys.
4: 13-11 winners over North Carolina. The Orange going to championship weekend for the second year in a row. First back-to-back appearances since 08-09. They won both, by the way. We will step aside for our final 15 minutes back with our final words on the other side of the break. Don't go anywhere. It's the Double Overtime on WAER.
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7: Syracuse gets it right back. Tyler McCarthy passes to Michael Leo, a lollipop to the near side for Joey Spallina. Thompson, low to high ripper, and it's a low to high goal. Syracuse, the quick flip of possession.
1: Back inside our Ostrom Avenue studios for the double overtime. Six seed Syracuse takes down 3-seed North Carolina 13-11 to advance to its second straight championship weekend. Griffin Bloomstein here alongside Jake Klein. We got about 12 minutes left on the double overtime up until 6:30. We got time for one caller. If you want to be that caller, talk about Syracuse's
4: be that caller.
1: Talk about Syracuse's championship weekend aspirations. You want to say your heart and take about this game, you could do so. 315-443-2011. Call in and join the conversation. We would love to have you. Syracuse, with the win, will face Notre Dame in the championship weekend, a team that did not make it last season. Was kind of like can this team really get back? They don't have necessarily a big star that you thought they would have like in the past. I'm not sure many were expecting Sean Light to be a Tuor Ton nominee.
4: Okay.
1: And so obviously you're still removed from the Kavanaugh brothers.
4: I'm just trusting in the guy on the sideline.
1: That's why they were ranked so highly.
4: Yeah. I think there's a legitimate argument that Kevin Corrigan's the best coach in college lacrosse.
1: Yeah.
4: Before the season, I would have told you it was him or John Tillman. I think we got some clarity on that.
1: Yeah. If Maryland was in this tournament, life would be a little more fun. Probably for lacrosse fans.
4: No, I don't agree with
1: that.
4: I don't agree with that. I think it was real fun that Maryland didn't make it.
1: Well, no, I'm saying if they played better over the course of the season.
4: No, I agree.
1: Just Maryland in lacrosse is just a staple. It's kind of like if Johns Hopkins would have beaten Notre Dame, and then you would have had to Syracuse, Johns Hopkins.
4: That would have been fun.
1: That would have been really fun, and lacrosse fans would have loved that. But instead, Syracuse will face Notre Dame. That game either at 12:30 or 2:30.
4: 12 or 2:30. TBD.
1: TBD.
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1: Good plug.
4: We'll get you all the updates.
1: You should do that anyways at WAER Sports and WAER Sports Talk.
4: I don't know. This Notre Dame, it's going to be tough because I know there's no Kavanaughs, but you've got a lot of players on the Notre Dame roster who've been there before. You've got, in my opinion, a bona fide star in Josh Yago.
1: Yeah.
4: He's close to a 30 goal guy.
1: Who wasn't even on the team last season.
4: Yeah, he's a handful to deal with coming in from the Air Force Academy.
1: And you mentioned it while we were talking during the game. He's huge.
4: Yeah.
1: And he's in the Air Force, which is scary.
4: But the thing about Notre Dame that I think has helped them kind of overcome the no more Kavanaugh problem is that now they're beating you 1,000 ways. They can win a high-scoring game. They can win a low-scoring game. They can do it offensively. They can spread the wealth. They can do it with defense. And they've got maybe the best goalie in the country in Thomas Ricciardelli. So it's going to be an uphill climb.
1: Did you
4: no
1: see
4: matter
1: that
4: what.
1: Happening?
4: Thomas Ricciardelli?
1: Yeah.
4: I mean, he was the number one player in the country out of high school. So it's not totally shocking to me. But look, you're going to have to beat good teams if you want to win the national championship. Syracuse beat a very, very good team today.
1: They did.
4: So you're going to have to beat a Notre Dame or a Princeton.
1: Or a combination of the both of them.
4: At some point, now's the time. So if this really is a championship-level Syracuse team, they're going to show it.
1: I don't want to go too far deep in predictions, or else we will definitely go on tangents or two and go way past the 6:30 deadline that we have. But I'm not sure Syracuse will have to face Princeton if they beat Notre Dame. I kind of like Penn State.
4: That would be a shocker. That would be a second Penn State win over Princeton.
1: Penn State's a weird team. But let's stay focused on Syracuse. Obviously, you were at that Notre Dame regular season finale matchup. Is there anything that you can take away from that game that Syracuse should change quickly?
4: Two things stood out to me that game. Much like parts of today, it was turnovers. And Syracuse made some silly, silly turnovers in that game. I think back to one where Michael Leo runs down the right alley and just throws it to Joey Spallina behind the net and just misses him and it goes out of bounds. Like, there were turnovers in that Notre Dame game that made you think, like, whoa, what team is this? Where did this team come from? So clean up that. And two is capitalize on the opportunities that Notre Dame gives you, because a lot of the successes, the runs in that game for Syracuse at Notre Dame came right on the heels of Notre Dame penalties. Notre Dame has not had a very good man down. So, yeah, I think it's, one, limit the turnovers, don't give Notre Dame opportunities to capitalize, and on your side, capitalize on the opportunities they give you.
1: Something that Syracuse could have done better today, especially early. If John Mullen's going to be as dominant as he was early today, you have to capitalize on those opportunities. We have 7 minutes left in the double overtime. It's time for our final words. Jake, I'll let you start things off. What you got?
4: My final word is survive in advance. Three words. Survive in advance. Are there things from this game today that in a perfect world Syracuse would have fixed? Certainly. I don't think anyone would doubt that. 19 turnovers, season high, way too many. Failed 6 clears, way too many. 0 of 6 on the man up, not good enough. 5 penalties, including a couple. Think back to the Jake Spallina late hit after the shot. Not necessary. Gifted opportunities for UNC on the man up. Always things to clean up. And we can nitpick at the number of turnovers or the failures of the extra man unit or failure to clear or whatever. We can sit here all day. And we can say, this should have been better, and this should have been better, and this should have been better. But the fact of the matter is, against a very good North Carolina team, very good team, best face-off man in the country, two of the best attackmen, maybe the best 1-2 attackman punch in the nation, one of the deepest midfields in the country, a defense that had been clicking, Syracuse got the job done. They got it done. It wasn't perfect. It wasn't always pretty. There was a point in the second quarter where you thought, oh God, here we go again. But they got it done. And that's what this time of the year is about. There's no pictures on the bracket. They don't show you how. They ask you how many. That's the old saying, right? Mm-hmm. And today, Syracuse had 2 more than North Carolina. So Gary Gates says it all the time. We just want 1 more than the opponent. It rings true. Go out there next Saturday and score 1 more than the opponent.
1: 3 months ago, when this season first started, I came on our WEER airwaves after Syracuse beat the top-ranked team in the country. And you said your final word was 3 words. My final word is 4. And it's the same final word that I said then. This is the team. Of all the doubts and the tribulations and the what-if moments, is this the team moment? This is the team. Know that. Of all the times where you looked at Joey Spallina, is this the guy? Well, it doesn't matter if this is the guy, because this is the team. You have a goalie who is playing some of the best lacrosse that he has played in his career at the right time. You have a face-off guy who has struggled all season long, and in the biggest 2 games of its season, Syracuse has gotten the best from John Mullen. This is the team. You have All-Americans up and down the roster. You have a group that really, really enjoys playing with each other. And that is important. You have a coach that has cemented his own legacy and is now trying to help cement the legacy of its players. This is the team. This is the Syracuse team that is really, really going to bring Syracuse back to where it needs to be, where it should be, and the only place where Syracuse lacrosse fans will feel any sort of comfort. And that is national championship number 12.
4: 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Should be a great game in Charlottesville next Saturday. 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
1: And then you'll be able to hear the beautiful play-by-play of Jake Klein and Adam Hipsky for that one. He's a little nervous. No, he's not. That'll be a fun one at Scott Stadium. Syracuse and Notre Dame again. Time TBD in the semifinals of the NCAA tournament. A couple thank yous to hand out before we wrap things up. Our producer, Nate Martin, our engineer, and amazing talk director, Ben Chadwick, and our WEER Sports Talk desk members, Evan Simbieta, Ryan Croak, Danny Diaz. For Jake Klein, I'm Griffin Bloomstein. Syracuse men's lacrosse this season, not over yet. The Orange take down the Tar Heels 13-11, and we'll stay tuned and catch you back a week from yesterday.

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1: 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The soundtrack of America was made in Tennessee. We're back, and for those of you just tuning in, this week's episode features Mr. Sip in a performance recorded in Greenville, Mississippi at the Mighty Mississippi Music Fest during Bridging the Blues.
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0: The Deep Blues Festival in Clarksdale, Mississippi, and speaking of Clarksdale, it's year-round there, nonstop. You've got the Juke Joint Festival in April, the Sunflower Blues and Gospel Festival in August, Roger Stoll's mini blues festivals at the Cathead Art Gallery.
1: Plus all the goings-on at the Juke Joint Chapel and the Shack Up Inn. Clarksdale truly is ground zero, as they say, and there's a great network of people there that work tirelessly to keep the music alive and celebrated.
0: So, blues fans, if today's program inspires you, you've been given a roadmap.
1: And it's up to you now.
0: Before we get back to the music, we're going to hear from Mr. Sip himself. We had a chance to sit down and catch up. Let's hear what he had to say.
2: The blues, I mean, it's part of our everyday living, the music, the sound. I was brought up in the church and realized that I've been playing blues all my life. It's the same music.
0: Yeah.
2: The message is a little different, but it's the same feeling. Like I said, I did gospel for like 26 years on a professional level. I took 2 years off. And when I mentioned to my wife that I wanted to come back out on the road, I chose the blues. I wanted to do something different, and I could have did any other genre, R&B, soul, but I chose the blues because the blues are the roots for me. But when I truly came over full time, I see the essence of it, the trueness of it, and it's just been blowing my mind for the last 3.5 years. My dad is a musician.
0: Okay.
2: My dad is a musician, so he was in the loop, and pretty much everywhere there's that kid. I don't know how that kid become that kid, but I'm grateful that I was that kid that everybody liked, and then everybody just take to that kid. Well, I was that kid, was able to, hey, you know, they called my mom, you know, what is Castro doing this weekend? Well, we want to take him out. Is it okay? My mom trusted me with those guys. So at a young age, just being around them, soaking in all that knowledge, God has given me a gift and a talent that was just being nurtured by those guys at the same time. So you have all the greats. Williams Brothers. The Williams Brothers changed my life from an early age. That was an incident that happened in my family. And at that time, Doug Williams, his wife was my second grade teacher. So during that incident, I literally shut down mentally, stopped talking, stopped just doing everything. She was my teacher. And they kind of took me in, you know. She's responsible. I say that they're responsible for just bringing me out of that crisis that I was in, going through with my family. And at that particular time, they asked me, what did I want to do when I grew up? And I said, I'm going to play for your husband. And everybody was like, yeah, right. Well, 20 years later.
0: Flash forward.
2: Yeah, 20 years later, I became the guitar player, one of the songwriters, one of the producers for the Williams Brothers. And that, it just sparked me to just go forward. I could do what I want to do. I could overcome obstacles. So now in the blues, I got a chance to sit down with Mr. B.B. King in 2012 when I was making up my mind about coming over to the blues. Got a chance to play with him in 2013. And he just shared so much information and positive energy in my life. You know, and one thing he did tell me that I had something special, which I've been told that before. And he said, don't worry about the money. Don't worry about the hype. You stay true to who you are, and it'll take you far. So that's all I know to do right now, is just stay true to who I am. And it's taking me all over the world, you know, Japan, China, Australia, and the list goes on. We've been out of the country so much this year, you know, just grateful for it. I got a brand new album coming out. It's going to come out the 1st of 2017, entitled Knock a Hole in It. The album, it'll be my third blues album up on the Malico record label. At this present moment, we're shooting music videos for this particular album, as well as I have my own blues club, Simp's Place, in Magnolia, Mississippi. 3,500 square feet upstairs and downstairs. This is my contribution back to keeping the blues alive.
3: So it's in Macomb.
2: Well, you got Macomb, then you got Magnolia, which is 3 miles apart. So we're looking to open spring break of 2017.
3: Oh, awesome.
2: It's a phenomenal place. Actually, my first two music videos, we shot it in there. I'm just grateful that I'm in a position now to give back to the blues community. I told them once I came, I'm in all the way. You know, there's no looking back. I'm in all the way, and whatever I got to do, I'm an advocate for live music, live musicians. So this is my contribution to creating a place for these guys to play, creating a place for all my blues lovers to come and listen and enjoy. So many blues clubs are closing down, and I understand why now that I'm getting into business, that it's hard. But I'm just a true believer that if God brought me to it, he can bring me through it. So at this point, I'm in it.
3: Well, where can fans go to find out what you're up to, your latest?
2: www.MrSipTMBC.com. Or just go to Facebook, Mr. Sip, the Mississippi Blues Child. And everything from my website flows over to the Facebook. Everything from the Facebook flows over to the website. On the website, you can find all of my tour dates, which we're all over the place, and I'm grateful for that. As well as I have several updates on the club that's coming. So.
3: Well, good to see you again.
2: Oh, yeah.
3: Thanks for taking the time to talk to me.
2: Oh, no doubt. Thank you guys for having us here.

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Now, fellas, most of the time, we really think we know what a woman really wants. 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
0: And if you can't meet us there, we'll be back right here next week, so we'll see you then. 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
2: Hey, this is Kevin Cubbins, your co-host on Bill Street Caravan. Next time on the program, we'll feature Malico recording artist Mr. Sip. Also, William Lee Ellis will return to continue his series, Religion and the Blues. That's all coming up next time on Bill Street Caravan.

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0: Hi, this is Tom Lampros. I've been listening to WAER since I was a teen in the 1970s. The first thing I did when I returned to Central New York 6 years ago was to join as a supporter. When I'm driving, the radio is tuned to the station. 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